0: Really a high-profile race featuring Graham Plattner, right?
1: That's correct. Graham Plattner has been in the news quite a bit, lately, and he's almost certainly going to win this primary overwhelmingly because his top challenger, Governor Janet Mills.

0: mostly Janet Mills, if that's a sign of any restiveness among Democratic voters going into this election, a big Senate election against Susan Collins that will help determine control of the Senate.
1: So what are Democrats saying about Plattner's the ability for him to compete against Collins in November?
0: Well, they're concerned about these revelations, recent revelations, about his online behavior and some personal problems. But they also say that they don't care for Susan Collins's voting record, and they feel like extending Republican control of the Senate, which may well happen if Susan Collins is reelected, would only give President Trump would only give him a stronger hand in the final 2 years of his presidency. They're clearly divided about this, but the question is, do those personal travails of Graham Plattner, do they lead independents who might be opposed to Collins? Does it lead them to rethink their position or sit out the race?
1: So we also have races tonight in Nevada and North Dakota. Greg, when we talk next, maybe we can learn a little bit more about what is happening in those jurisdictions. That is Bloomberg senior reporter Greg Giroux. In terms of market action today, we saw a bit of a pullback in equities, and there were largely two reasons for that. President Trump did vow to retaliate after blaming Iran for shooting down an American Apache helicopter near the Strait of Hormuz. And earlier this evening, indeed, U.S. forces did launch self-defense strikes against Iran, and the reaction was swift in the oil market. In fact, WTI crude oil, which had been up by more than 1% earlier, is up about 0.9% at 88.95. Now, we did have an unwinding of the crowded AI trade. That seemed to resume after a relief rally of sorts on Monday. It's not just the issue here of valuations, but also supply at a time when we've been talking about these gargantuan IPOs from SpaceX, Anthropic, and OpenAI. So the question for the market is whether investors will need to trim existing winners in order to participate in those IPOs. A lot of volatility in the chip stocks today. In fact, the Philadelphia Semiconductor Index was down by 1.9%, but at the session low, the SOX, that is the Philadelphia Semiconductor Index, was down by some 8.5%. But step back, put it in perspective. So far this year, the Philadelphia Semiconductor Index is up 78%. Tomorrow, after the closing bell, we'll get the latest quarterly results from Oracle. We have a preview now from Bloomberg's Tom Busby.
2: Key for investors, how quickly Oracle can get the massive AI data center projects it's building up and running in order to convert cloud bookings into revenue. Cloud infrastructure sales expected to have jumped 91% higher in its latest quarter, which ended in May. Also of note, management is expected to signal that CapEx spending for 2027 may be higher than the current $68 billion projection. Bloomberg Consensus calls for revenue of $19.09 billion and earnings per share of $1.97. Tom Busby, Bloomberg Radio.
1: We check markets for you throughout the day here on Bloomberg. Right now in Tokyo, the Nikkei is down 1%. In Seoul, the Kospi weaker by 1.7%. Although in Sydney, the ASX 200 is higher by about 0.1%. Global news, 24 hours a day and whenever you want it with Bloomberg News Now. I'm Doug Krisner in New York. 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
6: And I'm Joe Weisenthal.
5: Today you are listening to our conversation with Goldman Sachs Chairman and CEO David Solomon. We are talking about running a bank in the age of AI. So, Joe, when we talk about AI,
6: yes,
5: and its impact on jobs,
6: yes,
5: and businesses, one of the things we like to do, or one of the prisms through which we like to explore AI, is through banks.
6: Absolutely.
5: Right? So you think about banks, they've got big tech budgets.
6: Yep.
5: They're talking to AI companies all the time. They're their clients, essentially.
6: Right.
5: So they're deploying a lot of this technology. And then they have this whole array of jobs, right? You have the classic sort of process workers in the back office.
6: Yes.
5: You've got the junior analysts who are churning out PowerPoints, but you also have bankers in IB who are doing more, I guess, relationship driven business. So you have this really good cross section of the sort of white collar jobs

0: people think about when we think about AI disruption.
1: Do you remember in the 2010s when every bank CEO is like, you know, we actually like to think of ourselves as a tech company.
0: I remember.
1: That was a fun.
0: Bring in the ping pong tables for the engineers. That was right.
1: That was a fun little era. But no, you're absolutely right. And of course, you know, AI is largely expected, at least until we have much more advanced robotics, expect to affect white collar labor first. You mentioned the whole range. But there are aspects of when I think about being a banker, working a bank, that, to your point, really do feel like relationships. And like there's the cliche, it's like go out and golf, but I think they do actually golf a lot. I think that is part of the business.
0: All right, well, we'll find out. We have spoken to Marco Argenti at Goldman Sachs before. He's the CTO about how the bank is actually deploying technology. But today, we have an even more perfect guest.
1: We have the perfect
0: guest. If that's possible. We're going to be speaking, of course, to David Solomon. He's the CEO and chairman of Goldman Sachs. And he just penned an op-ed in the New York Times with the headline, "I'm the CEO of Goldman Sachs. The AI job apocalypse is overblown." So truly, the perfect guest to talk about all of this. David, thanks for coming on All Thoughts.
2: Thank you for having me. I'm delighted to be with you guys.
0: Congrats on the op-ed. You're in the media industry now.
2: Well, I'm trying not to be in the media industry, but I'm glad I wrote the op-ed. By the way, not my title, the New York Times title. Yeah. But I'm glad I wrote the op-ed.
0: Why did you write it?
2: Well, I wrote the op-ed. I haven't written a lot of op-eds. I think in my 8 years, I've written two. And the last one was back in 2019 before COVID, and it was around energy, where I was trying to talk about the fact that I thought there was going to be real change in the context of the energy supply chain. And it was very important that we made investments in things that were greener and we moved in that direction. But I also stated at the time, and took a little heat for this very emphatically, that oil and gas was going to be a significant part of the energy supply chain for decades to come. Goldman Sachs would be financing fossil fuel companies for a long, long time. And, you know, in looking at the lens now, I think that it is very important that we have a thoughtful and detailed discussion about the change that's going on. And let's just start, if you don't mind, if I can step back. I am hugely optimistic about this technology and the impact that this technology can have on large scale enterprises like Goldman Sachs and the productivity gains that it can create, which I do believe can increase economic growth, create more prosperity, and more impact on our economic system broadly in a very, very positive way. I am hugely optimistic. And I think about things in 5 to 10 year time bites. Like, what should we expect to see over the next 10 years? That's the way I think about things when I make a statement like that. At the same point, I'm extraordinarily cognizant about the fact that it's not going to be a straight line. Yeah. There's going to be disruption. There are going to be jobs displaced, as there have been with any other technology acceleration over the course of history. And we as an important company, and governments also do too, play a role in thinking about what's the best way to make this go as well as possible, but with the ultimate goal of having the technology make our society more productive and therefore allow for more economic growth and more participation by everyone. And I was listening to a variety of things that were being said, and they didn't really make sense to me. And I thought it was important for Goldman Sachs to get into the discussion. And so there are things that are always different. But I generally, you know, if you want to talk about kind of fundamental principles that I have after 40 some years of doing this, it's never different this time. Meaning, I don't think we're going to wake up in a world where nobody works and there has to be universal basic income and we have massive unemployment. I just don't think that's the way our economy works. And when people start talking about those things or postulating about those things, I don't think they're being thoughtful about really looking in a granular way at the labor force and how job creation works in our economy and how technology disruption in the past has changed and shifted the nature or the makeup of labor and the economy in the U.S.
1: So I think to even begin the discussion of like, will AI cause a white collar wipeout, or as you did say in the op-ed, like some areas will really change and headcounts will change. But to begin this conversation, you have to know like, well, what is a job? What does someone actually do at their job? And so I don't know, maybe this is a chance I'll let you like butter you up, let you brag about yourself for a little bit. I saw a quote, I was doing some prep, and you were talking about early in your career and going from Bear Stearns to Goldman. You said, I was a big producer at Bear Stearns. I built a lot of relationships there and brought a lot of relationships to the firm. What made you good at your job? What was, like, there were a lot of people there at Bear at the time. You eventually became the CEO of Goldman Sachs. What was it that, like, the skill that you've had or that successful people in that role had that made them do their jobs well?
2: Well, finance has evolved You know, I started in 1984. I recently referred to that as the prehistoric days of finance, when, by the way, I had long flowing hair. You know, it's just a very different world. And so let's just start with the fact that finance was a relatively nascent industry and also had been relatively stagnant for 15 years, because we really went through a period from the late 60s to the early 1980s where interest rates were going straight up.
1: Yeah.
2: September 15th, 1982 is a very, very important day in the history of financial markets, because that is the day that the 10-year treasury hit 15.9%. And it also happens to be, it also happens to be a little less than 2 years before, you know, I landed at the Irving Trust Company at One Wall Street to start my career. And, you know, at the time you got trained to do analysis, but the business was very entrepreneurial. There was very little structure, and there was so much open running room to go out and participate that young people, especially when you got away from the most white shoe firms, which at the time were Goldman Sachs and Morgan Stanley, were really encouraged to go make their way. And so I was working at Irving Trust, and this was a time when almost everybody in finance went to business school. And I was applying to business school in 1985, and I got a job offer to work in the junk bond business at Drexel Burnham. And I decided to take it because it appeared lucrative, and my dad
0: Junk bonds were like the only thing taking off, basically, in finance in the early 80s,
2: It was definitely an area of finance that was accelerating, and it was very entrepreneurial. And I said to my dad, this is taking a risk because everybody else is going to business school. Hmm. And my dad said, go try it for 2 years. If it doesn't work, you go to business school in 2 years. I mean, it was a pretty simple you know, piece of advice. But I went to Drexel Burnham. It was very entrepreneurial, and the culture... There were good things and bad things about the culture at Drexel, and some of the bad things are the reason why in 1990, on February 14th, 1990, Drexel Burnham went out of business, as many other Wall Street firms have in the history of Wall Street. But for the 4.5 years that I was there, basically, I was told, go find a way to build relationships and make money. Go find a way to build, you know, I was 24 years old. Go bring business into the firm.
0: Did you golf?
2: At a desk. I golfed a little bit, but we sat on a desk. And we called people and talked to people. And it was a time in the world when if you picked up the phone and called someone, you would get them on the phone and you would talk to them. And just if you were an effective salesperson, you could do a lot of business.
1: So to some extent, you were like good at sales. You were good at making that call.
2: One of the great experiences I have, this is an experience I've talked about a little bit, but I haven't talked about a lot. But a seminal experience in my personal development was the summer after my freshman year in college. I got an internship in a Merrill Lynch office that happened to be the office that was, I think it was like 10 Penn Plaza. It was by Madison Square Garden. And I got the internship because I was my high school girlfriend's father ran that Merrill Lynch office.
1: That always helps.
2: And and he said, why don't you come and do an internship for the summer? And I said, what would you do? And he said, you'd call on clients. I really had no idea what he was talking about. So I show up at this Merrill Lynch office and they plop me down. And they give me a zip code list. Okay, basically, and it was the zip code was 10028 and 10128, basically the Upper East Side of Manhattan. This is 1981, okay? They give me a zip code list. And they say, make 100 phone calls a day and ask people if they're interested in talking to a Merrill Lynch broker. And during the course of the summer, okay, for 8 weeks, I made 100 phone calls a day. I got 5 people to talk to a Merrill Lynch broker, and we went and had one meeting and opened one account.
0: Oh my God.
2: Okay. It was brutal, brutal. And after the first week, I said to my dad, I was like, I don't know that I can do this for the whole summer. And he said, yes, you can. You took it on. You got to finish it. And I started thinking about, and this is the seminal thing that I'm trying to point to. I started to think about how am I going to make this more fun, because it is very difficult to cold call. Now, this was a time when people would answer the telephone, and I just started making it a game. But what did it teach me? It taught me to pick up the phone and talk to anybody. And when I got to Drexel Burnham, and here there were real financial incentives for picking up the phone and talking to people. I mean, they weren't paying me anything, and they just wanted me to do this, and I was doing it to learn. You put financial incentives in place, I found I could call anybody, I could get people on the phone, I could keep people on the phone, I could go see people, I could relate to people, even though I was very young, and I could bring business into the firm. And very quickly, I became good at that. And when I arrived, you know, at Bear Stearns after Drexel Burnham went out of business, I very quickly became a very significant producer in a culture that was kind of eat what you kill. And it was a great experience. I don't think that's the way, I don't think it was the perfect culture. And, you know, culture's evolved. But I do think there's something here. And one of the things we're talking about a lot at Goldman, I think it's really important. I still think human-to-human contact matters a lot. And I think one of the great opportunities we have with this technology expansion is to get our young people out with clients, talking to clients, broadening our client footprint. They're incredibly capable. They're incredibly capable. This shifted over the last 30, 40 years. And it really, I don't think it shifted for the better. And now we're going to shift it back. And I think it's a real opportunity.
0: Say more about this, because in your op-ed, you talk about the Stanford data showing like a 16% decline in entry-level hiring. So this is something that's happening right now. So how do you see the role of junior analysts? And then how do you, I guess, train the next generation of banking talent at Goldman?
2: I think that's a really, really good question. And I want to get to that. But I just want to comment on one of the things that you said that I think is a really interesting thing for us to think about. Because I did quote that statistic. But I think it's important for us to think about and see that statistic for what it is.
1: 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I'm Jill Weisman.
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3: Now, your three-day weather forecast on Bloomberg 92.9.
4: Few clouds move in overnight, low in the lower to middle 60s. Partly sunny, breezy, maybe a late day shower or thunderstorm Wednesday, high 85 to 90. Showers and storms end Wednesday evening, low 60 to 65. Partly sunny Thursday, an afternoon shower or thunderstorm, 85 to 90 again. Partly sunny, cooler Friday, high only around 80. I'm Scott Kaplan with your three-day forecast on Bloomberg 92.9.
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18: You know, like there's just so many ways in which they are working together and overlapping. If you command F Tesla in the SpaceX S1, it is astonishing how many times the name Tesla comes up in that filing. So I just think we're seeing more and more overlap, more sharing of resources, sharing of engineering talent. And then the big question is, okay, at what point do these two companies merge, right? Like, let's get through the SpaceX IPO first and see where the valuation settles. But I think everyone kind of is wondering, you know, are SpaceX and Tesla going to merge? If so, when? What kind of timeline? And then who would acquire who?
19: Why the entanglement of the companies is something that investors need to be thinking about. Why are we all focused on the fact that these companies are very meshed together?
18: I think it's because it raises a real big question about valuation. Like for the SpaceX valuation, which is so high, and there's been some reporting just about it being, you know, being oversubscribed, so many things have to go right. Like the Starship rocket has to work in order to get the orbital data centers up in space. And like, so there's just a lot riding on that whole plan. And then as it becomes a bigger company with all of these entanglements, you know, remember it acquired XAI, which in turn had acquired X, which used to be Twitter. Like you're hiding things like Grok within this bigger company. And so how do you figure out the revenue for those business units? It just gets a little murkier.
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0: 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I'm Tracy Alloway.
1: And I'm Jill Wiesenthal.
0: Today's episode, we are looking at how to run a bank in the age of AI. We are speaking with Goldman Sachs CEO David Solomon. Say more about this, because in your op-ed, you talk about the Stanford data showing like a 16% decline in entry-level hiring. So this is something that's happening right now. And presumably a lot of the work that younger analysts at Goldman Sachs do right now could be commoditized through AI, right? If I'm building a PowerPoint presentation, I no longer need like 10 analysts to stay up all night to do that. I can just generate it through a platform. So how do you see the role of junior analysts? And then how do you, I guess, train the next generation of banking talent at Goldman?
2: I think that's a really, really good question. And I want to get to that. But I just want to comment on one of the things that you said that I think is a really interesting thing for us to think about. Because I did quote that statistic. Mm-hmm. But I think it's important for us to think about and see that statistic for what it is. Okay? Because when I graduated from college, it was very, very hard to get a job. But not everybody wanted to get a job, okay, in the white collar professions that are defined by the 16%. But I'd also argue, even today, if you graduate from a liberal arts college and you want to go be a school teacher, okay, that's not counted in the 16%. Okay, there's not a decline. Huh. What they've done is they've taken a handful of industries that they're looking at that fit this kind of social narrative of what the right kind of job is when you're coming out of college. Mm-hmm. Okay, which by the way, I think is a very faulty lens to look through. And that group is declining by 16%. Okay, but what if you graduate from college and you say, you know what? I really think I can do something really cool and entrepreneurial by making the world's best sub sandwich. I'm going to go open a store and start a sub business and try to grow a sub business. And over the next however many decades, you grow a huge sub business.
0: Joe used to be in the sandwich business.
2: Were you in the sandwich business?
1: The sandwich business.
0: After college.
1: That's a nice way of saying I had a job at a deli.
2: There are so many, there are so many different things you can do. I've got great friends I went to college with. I have one friend that I went to college with that basically graduated from college. He'd studied science, you know, physical sciences. And he decided he wanted to be an electrician. And he had his own electrical business in upstate New York, where I went to college. But then ultimately, he got pulled into other kinds of businesses where the skills he had developed over 10 or 20 years building his electrician business could be put into other things, and his career evolved. And so there's a narrative about jobs and entry-level jobs and what it means. I don't even know what it all means. What I know is you want to be a learner through life. You go to school to get educated and to broaden yourself and to meet people. Not everybody should go to a traditional school. There should be lots of different paths. But the goal is to start on the journey of figuring out what you're passionate about, what you enjoy, how you're going to make money, how you're going to support yourself, how you're going to support hopefully the family that you have. And there are lots of different paths. So lots of different paths.
0: Okay, but assume that we're talking about someone who wants to get into Goldman
2: so
0: out of college.
2: Yeah. And I don't mean to pontificate
0: but I think it's
2: a really important thing, because this goes to the op-ed and kind of the labor force. There's a lot of the labor force that has nothing to do with what we're talking about. Mm-hmm. And I think that's something that we've got to keep coming back to in the discussion. So, you know, coming to Goldman at this point in time, we just have 2,500, it might be 2,400 interns starting.
0: Wow.
2: And in July, we have approximately the same number of permanent new hires that are starting. The first thing is there are a bunch of them that are in, quote, client-facing jobs and roles. There are a bunch of them that are in operational roles. There are a bunch of them that are in technology and engineering roles. There's a wide, wide range of jobs. I mean, there are a couple of them that are working in marketing, okay, and advertising. I mean, there's a wide, wide range of jobs. All the experiences are different. All the opportunity sets are different. When I was talking to you about out with clients, I was talking about the people that are in the client-facing roles.
0: Mm-hmm.
2: And one of the things I truly believe, and look, I see this. I sat with a group of venture-backed founders at dinner at my apartment the other night. The average age was like 28. So impressive, so smart. By the way, the people we're hiring at Goldman Sachs are so impressive, so smart. They're peers with these people that are going and starting businesses. They can't go out and talk to clients and have an impact. And so with the technology, it makes it more leveraging. I mean, I think you guys saw it, because I've used this example of when I started doing a common stock comparison. It took 6 hours.
1: Yeah.
2: Go, Microfiche, Wall Street Journal, the only source of historical stock prices, put it on graph paper, take a picture of it. If you really think about that example, what that example is actually saying is, if you were a company and you wanted to know where your stock was trading during the day, you had two choices. You could call, well, three choices, I guess, technically. You could call your investment banker and say, hey, where is my stock trading right now? And the fact that we had a Quotron in our office, okay, we could tell them.
1: Yeah.
2: They didn't know. They didn't have a Quotron. Or you could call your stockbroker if you had one, or go outside your office and find a Merrill Lynch or an E.F. Hutton or a Dean Witter office on the street and look at the ticker tape and wait until your stock would buy on the ticker tape. Okay. Or you could wait until the next day and open up the Wall Street Journal and see where your stock traded that day. So we were offering a huge value service by simply having this technological machine that allowed us to tell them where their stock was trading. So if you think about what young people were doing when I started, a lot of what we were doing was taking very primitive technology and giving information to people that were trying to run their businesses. And the pace of everything was very, very slow. We've now, over 40-some years, accelerated that enormously. And so the productivity level of all these people has gone up, up, and up, and up. We haven't had fewer people. Now, maybe this technology is accelerating in a way where over time we will actually fundamentally have fewer people. But what I would argue is the real challenge for us is we've got to find ways to apprentice them and teach them a variety of things that they're not going to intuitively learn, because they don't actually have to work as hard to get the answer.
0: Mm-hmm.
2: When I had to go to the Microfiche and look at the different stocks and see how they were trading, actually put it on graph paper and absorb the differences and do the math to explain what the percentage compounding differences were, I was learning something.
1: Yeah.
2: That now, if you ask for it, you get it instantaneously. You know, has your brain really absorbed what's actually happening? And so the challenge is, how do we apprentice and give people the base of knowledge, but how do we also allow these tools to allow them to get out into the world so that they can really have a bigger impact faster? And we don't have the answers to this yet, but we're really thinking about that.
1: Two sort of short job-related questions. First one, you can almost yes or no. It's like, those skills that you had, you were very comfortable picking up the phone and so forth and getting maybe people to answer. Today, is there a role for that person still? That same
2: definitely.
1: Basic. Okay.
2: Definitely.
1: That's what I
2: figured. By the way, I don't think that's going to change. You guys can go look. I gave a commencement speech at Wharton last month, and one of the lines in the commencement speech was, the telephone is one of the greatest pieces of technology in the world. You know, use it. A telephone call to someone is 10 times more valuable than a text or an email. My daughter says that's an unverified statistic, but I know that's true. And it is. If I call you personally on the phone, it's going to have a completely different impact than if I sent you a text or an email.
1: But I don't know your number. I'm not.
0: I would also accept a text from David Solomon.
1: Just as the follow-up, and this is more of a sort of specific right now
2: thing. That's not going away. I mean, I really believe, Joe, that's not going to go away.
1: Of that mix of new hires, the range of jobs, including engineering jobs, including, can you identify, is there a change different between today and 2026 versus, say, the pre-ChatGPT era 2021?
2: Well,
1: in terms of, like, have you seen a difference yet, just in terms of, like, the allocations of anything with any hiring decisions so
2: subtle,
1: far?
2: Subtle changes, but you can't look at it in a vacuum. So you said to me, I can be very detailed with
1: you. Please,
2: You know, I think with all this stuff, it's nuanced, details matter. If you look over the last 10 years, I'd say what's happened is the amount of engineering talent we had at the firm grew materially on a relative basis to operational talent or client talent, okay? There are a variety of things that happened because of the pandemic that bloated or inflated hiring across all large enterprises.
1: Yeah.
2: And so if you say, since ChatGPT, like, if you take 2022, that was like the high watermark of the bloat.
1: This is the problem.
2: The high
1: watermark
2: of the bloat. The high watermark of the bloat from COVID. Yeah.
1: Historians will be vexed by the confounding variables of 2022 for a very long time.
2: Absolutely. So, so if you ask me a question, I'm like, okay, 2022. Yes, but that's the wrong starting point.
1: Okay.
2: Because if you look at 2022, a bunch of what we've done from 2022 to 2025, and now in 2026, was correcting the stupid things that we did in 2020 and 2021. And so I think you've got to look at it through a 10-year lens. And what I would say is at this point, if you look at a 10-year lens, it shifted to more heavily weighted engineering. My guess is that's going to shift differently going forward, given the power of these tools and our ability to code.
1: Mm-hmm.
2: And you're going to see nuanced changes that probably to some degree reduce the number of people that we start with over the next few years, but probably not what you and I would call dramatically.
1: Okay.
2: So I don't want to be, you know, predictive, because if I throw out a number, you know, here everybody's going to start holding me to the number. But, you know, I just told you we were running it at 2,500, which, by the way, looks similar to what we were running at pre-COVID.
1: Okay.
2: But lower than the 3,000 plus we were running in 2021. Okay. My guess is it's going to be in the next 3 years that will contract a little, but not in a way when you and I would say, wow, this is a huge, huge change.
0: Hmm.
2: We're still going to hire a lot of people out of school.
0: I mean, aside from potential headcount reductions and like cost savings, how do you actually measure productivity gains at Goldman?
2: That is a great question, Tracy. I can tell you some examples of things we're doing where I know we'll be able to quantify some significant productivity gains. But they're more in the category of remaking operating processes.
0: Mm-hmm.
2: So what we're doing under what I know you guys have read about, 1GS 3.0. So if we redo our client onboarding, anti-money laundering, KYC processes, and we had a process that had 3,800 people touching it, not 100% of their job, but touching it, and now we'll have a process with a few hundred people touching it, that's a productivity. When it's done, I can measure the productivity gain of that process, okay? That's different than saying to me, okay, you've got a bunch of people who work in investment banking. Okay, how much more productive are they? Now, one measure is I can look at the revenues we have in investment banking and the earnings in investment banking and the number of investment bankers we have and the amount of capital we allocate to that business over the last 10 years. And you know what? Our people are more productive because we're making, on a per person basis, more revenue, more profit.
0: Mm-hmm.
2: On a per person basis, but we definitely are allocating more capital to the business, and the capital is helping in creating leverage. But there's no question they have better tools. They can do more. We've found ways for them to do more. We also have collaborative power going on inside the firm in the context of 1GS 1.0 and 2.0 that are adding to revenue growth. It's very hard to pull it apart.
1: More to come from our conversation on how AI is changing the nature of investment banking. We are speaking with Goldman Sachs Chairman and CEO David Solomon. I'm Joe Weisenthal.
0: And I'm Tracy Alloway, and this is All Thoughts on Bloomberg Radio.
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22: ABC News, I'm Dave Packer. A new escalation in the Middle East. Late today, the United States launching retaliatory strikes against Iran after the downing of a U.S. helicopter near the Strait of Hormuz, hit by an Iranian drone near the coast of Oman.
23: The Apache helicopter was on a late-night mission patrolling the strait to deter small Iranian boats from threatening U.S. warships or commercial vessels when the Iranian drone sent it crashing into the sea. Both pilots escaped the sinking helicopter. And a remarkable rescue mission was launched just hours before dawn.
22: ABC's Martha Raddatz in the California governor primary. ABC News projects Republican Steve Hilton will be the second candidate to advance to the general election, where he'll face Democrat Javier Becerra. And the polls have closed in Maine, where voters will decide whether oyster farmer Graham Plattner will be the Democratic Party's nominee to take on longtime Republican Senator Susan Collins in November. This is ABC News.
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6: From Bloomberg World Headquarters in New York, I'm Doug Krisner. Let's update top stories and market action. So as you know, it is primary Tuesday across the U.S. Four states are conducting primary elections. That would include Maine, South Carolina, Nevada, and North Dakota. Now, Decision Desk HQ says that incumbent GOP Senator Lindsey Graham, who was endorsed by President Trump, is projected to win the GOP Senate primary in South Carolina. Stateside, we had a pullback in the equity market today. Two main reasons why. First and foremost, President Trump vowed to retaliate after blaming Iran for shooting down an American Apache helicopter near the Strait of Hormuz. And earlier this evening, indeed, U.S. forces did launch self-defense strikes against Iran. That is causing oil prices to move higher. WTI is up by more than 1.7% at the moment at $89.75. Also today, an unwinding of that crowded AI-traded resumed after Monday's relief rally. The concern is not just valuations, but supply as well. Bear in mind, we've got IPOs impending from SpaceX, Anthropic, and OpenAI. And the question on the street is whether investors will need to trim existing winners in order to participate in those new deals. Semiconductor shares were hard hit today. At one point, the Philadelphia Semiconductor Index was down by more than 8.5%. At the end of the day, the SOX was off just 1.9%. In terms of equity market action, the Dow was higher by 0.2%, NASDAQ comp down 1% today, and the S&P 500 weaker by 0.2%. SpaceX has reportedly drawn more than $250 billion in investor demand for its IPO. Reuters reporting the deal's oversubscription rate is running at between 3.5 to 4 times the planned offering size. We check markets for you throughout the day here on Bloomberg. Right now in Seoul, the Kospi down 3%. In Tokyo, the Nikkei weaker by 1.3%. However, in Sydney, ASX 200 is higher by 0.3%. 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
3: Now, your three-day weather forecast on Bloomberg 92.9.
4: Clear skies this evening. A few clouds moving in overnight. Low in the lower to middle 60s. Partly sunny, breezy on Wednesday. A shower, thunderstorm possible late in the day. High 85 to 90. Showers and thunderstorms taper off Wednesday evening. Low in the lower to middle 60s. Partly sunny Thursday with afternoon showers and thunderstorms. Highs again getting up into the middle to upper 80s. I'm Scott Kaplan with your three-day forecast on Bloomberg 92.9.
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10: This is a Bloomberg Business of Sports report. The New York Knicks are battling for the team's first NBA championship in 53 years, and owner James Dolan's net worth has climbed $450 million this year to $1.9 billion. Dolan's company that owns the Madison Square Garden venue and Radio City Music Hall has seen shares rise 34%, and the Sphere, his concert venue in Las Vegas, has become profitable. MSG Sports is exploring spinning off the Knicks into its own entity. Brendan Sorsby has been granted a temporary injunction against the NCAA. The ruling could clear the way for him to play for Texas Tech this fall, even after the transfer quarterback was declared ineligible for wagering on college sports. Some of those bets were made on his own team while at Indiana. The ruling prevents the NCAA from being able to block Sorsby's eligibility for what will be his final college season. The NCAA has filed an appeal. With a Bloomberg Business of Sports report, I'm Michael Barr.
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12: On the latest Balance of Power podcast, we talk with Cliff Young from Texas A&M University, out with new polling data on the Texas Senate race between Republican Ken Paxton and Democrat James Talrico.
13: The first bit of the campaign will need to be reintroducing the bios, who they are, what they've done, how they're sort of linked to Texas in an important way. Talrico has more of a ceiling. There's 50% of Texans that say they don't know much about him at all. That could be a good thing or a bad thing. A good thing because all you have to do is show your bio if you're Talarico. Mm-hmm. It could be a bad thing because Paxton and Republicans can fill that vacuum with negative points.
14: So they're both trying to identify each other, right? And we keep hearing Paxton refer to him as a vegan and tofu Talarico and the rest. But a lot of Texans became very familiar with Ken Paxton through his very public divorce and impeachment, right? So a lot of his identification has already been put into the mold. Can he change perceptions in the months ahead?
13: Well, the experience is that typically someone like Paxton that's well known, mm-hmm. that has baggage, it's very difficult to sort of shake that, right? Mm. Really the strategy is to paint the other one as being problematic, to paint Talarico as being weird, let's say, different, a liberal, a progressive, these sort of, these bad words. And that will be the specific strategy of the campaign. Mm-hmm. Again, independent of the result, Talarico is a talent. He has a lot of interesting attributes, and that's why we see him up in the polls today.
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1: And I'm Joe Weisenthal.
0: On today's show, we are talking how Goldman Sachs is deploying AI. We are speaking with CEO David Solomon.
1: Here's a question. AI works when there's a lot of data, pooling together a lot of unstructured data. When I think of a firm like a Goldman Sachs or maybe a law firm, et cetera, there's always a little bit of an, I think, I suspect, an alignment problem where maybe the big producer doesn't want to share all their data with the rest of the firm, doesn't want everything in their head just to be in some big knowledge pool that everyone has access to. You might want to be able to take your book of business to a rival shop every once in a while. That's probably always been the case. But I think it's probably a bigger deal with AI, because AI could, in theory, really leverage all of that latent knowledge that exists in a lot of people's heads. How do you think about getting a firm-wide understanding of what's truly known and understood within many people's heads so that you can really maximize this technology at a time when, again, it might make sense for at least some relationship players to keep a little bit of knowledge inside their own head?
2: Well, it's an insightful question, and I start with the fact that one of the things I'm really proud of about Goldman Sachs is Goldman Sachs is less what you described, yeah, I believe, than any other firm.
1: Let's say the other one, sure.
2: I think that we really have, for a long time it's been part of the culture, but we really have a culture of sharing and collaboration. It is not a star system. People share. It is like, it's just such an ethos at Goldman Sachs that I think we have less of this problem than other organizations have. But what's interesting to me about your question, and it makes me really think about it, is it's something that I deeply believe that you started with, and I'd frame it in three buckets. This technology is incredibly powerful when you have a clean data set.
1: Yeah.
2: Put these models against a clean data set, it is extraordinary. Like, it is mind-blowing to me what you can do, the speed with which you can do it, the information that you can accumulate, and how powerful that is when you have a clean data set. It wouldn't surprise you. Goldman Sachs has an extraordinarily amazing data set that we're working very hard on to make as clean as possible on everything we've ever done from a trading and investment banking perspective over the last, 40 plus years. We happened to build a system 40 years ago called SecDB that was a trading system. So we have data from all our trading that goes back long before most other firms kept data on this stuff. And so we're working very hard on that. But these tools, extraordinary when you have a clean data set. When you don't have a clean data set and you send them out into the world, you get really, really cockamamie answers. Let me give you a simple example. Just tell a story from a few weeks ago that was another one of these data points for me and really understanding how this all works. It's pretty simple. I was down at the Masters and Rory McIlroy was up by 6 strokes after 2 days. And I was like, holy cow, he's probably going to win twice in a row. How many people have won the Masters twice in a row? I know Tiger Woods has. Okay. I think Jack Nicklaus has. But I don't know if there's, I can't remember if there's anybody else. So I asked one of the models, hey, how many people have won the Masters twice in a row? And the answer comes back, Jack Nicklaus and Nick Faldo. So I was like, oh yeah, Nick Faldo did win. But it didn't say Tiger Woods.
1: Oh, interesting.
2: So I said to the model, hey, I don't think you're right. Didn't Tiger Woods win the Masters 2 years in a row? Model says, wait 1 second. Comes back, yes, you're right. Tiger Woods did win the Masters twice in a row. Why did you get that wrong? I said to the model. Model comes back, well, I used this source, I did this source. The bottom line is, not a clean data set.
1: Yeah.
2: Not a clean data set. Garbage in, garbage out. Now, human judgment had to look at that and say, no, I don't think that's right. Are we going to get to a place where the data sets get better and better and better? Yes, but as long as one of the functions of the model is they go out into the internet and they go out into social media and they go out into the media and they go out into the world, there's going to be a lot of garbage in, garbage out. And the models can get better and better and better. But that's going to be, it's going to be really interesting to see over time how the models get better and better at distinguishing. And one of the things that's interesting is I then ask the model, hey, okay, will you search this differently the next time because wherever you went got it wrong? And the model said, no, that's not the way it works. Now, one day I think it will work that way and it will search it differently. But that's just interesting to me about where we are. Here's the third thing, okay? You were talking about what's inside people's heads.
1: Yeah.
2: I personally believe the answer to this is never. And this is one of the magic things about humanity. This is one of the magic things about creative things. And by the way, part of investment banking and client relationship is creative. It's EQ. It's emotional intelligence around spending time with people, how to connect with people, how to build trust with people. Okay? Machines can be really, really good. Tools can be really, really good. But unless you're in the camp that humanity is not going to be about trust and relationships, I think this is like a never thing. And so the bridge is how to use the tools, okay? And with the tools, leverage more of your humanity and your connectivity in a special way to be more impactful with people. Now, here's an example that I think is an easier example to kind of look at. I have a daughter who's a screenwriter. I've talked to her extensively about this because people talk when somebody writes about their voice.
0: Mm-hmm.
2: Okay. And one of the reasons why, if you really understand the process of writing a movie, okay, sure, can AI write a script? Absolutely. But the first thing is that script, if my daughter's the screenwriter, it is not in her voice unless that model has access to every single thing she's ever written, every single experience she's had in her life, every single emotion she's ever felt. Never going to have that. And so voice matters when you're writing or you're doing something creative. Now, here's the thing. She puts her voice on whatever she writes. Now she goes to the studio. The producer says, you know, I don't like this. I don't like that. That's a personal feeling. He's not asking the model to say whether I like it or I don't like it. He's reacting to it emotionally because it's creative. It's like relationships. I don't like this. By the way, somebody came in and pitched an investment banking deal. And the CEO said, you know, there was just something, I just didn't like the way that guy talked to me. Okay. That's a human emotion.
1: Yeah.
2: That matters. That's not going to change. And so this concept of getting things out of people's head, what you're really talking about is human intelligence, humanity, EQ. And I think we're going to figure out how to use these models more powerfully. The data sets are going to get cleaner and cleaner. Yes, maybe we'll expand better into the second and clean up when you go out in the world. But when it comes to the way human beings interact, I actually think this is a superpower that's going to get more valuable and more valuable and more valuable. And it's something we want, I think people should think about. People should try to learn. I think public speaking still matters. I think writing is still going to matter. I think how you communicate and talk to people is going to matter. How you spend time with people, how you build, all this stuff's not going away.
0: All right. So Goldman Sachs bankers should be social maxing, I guess.
1: Yeah, that's right.
0: Social skill maxing.
1: This is the headline.
2: Well, by the way, the most successful people at Goldman Sachs have extraordinary interpersonal skills.
0: I believe it. We interviewed Lloyd Blankfein a couple months ago, and Lloyd, like, he's a funny guy.
2: He's super funny.
0: Yeah,
1: he's just a fun
0: really
1: guy.
0: Funny.
2: Super funny.
1: You're a fun guy, too.
0: Yes, you too.
2: I'm not as funny. I'm really not as funny. I mean, he's much funnier than I am.
0: Well, okay, you mentioned looking up share prices earlier on the Quotron machines, and speaking of share price, your stock recently crossed $1,000. Goldman
1: Sachs. All-time high.
0: An all-time high. So congratulations.
2: Thank you very much.
0: On that. My question is, how often do you look at the share price of Goldman Sachs? Is that like the first thing you look at when you wake up in the morning?
2: Well, I don't. It's not the first thing I look at when I wake up in the morning because I looked at it when I closed the day before.
0: No.
1: So right.
2: It generally doesn't change overnight. Look, during the week, I would say I look at the stock price most days during the week, but it depends on what I'm doing. If I'm in the office, if it happens to be a day when I'm in the office going from meeting to meeting, and in between meetings, you know, I jump on my desktop and I'm responding to emails or I'm making telephone calls, the screen's up. And I'm looking at our stock price, but I'm looking at a bunch. I'm trying to look at what's going on in the market, have an absorption as to what's going on in the market that day. If it's a day where I'm in a bunch of meetings and I'm on the road, I might not look at the stock price at all, but probably at the end of the day, I'd look and say, hey, what happened today? And by the way, it's not just our stock price. It's actually what happened in the market today. For me to be effective, I have to be super in touch with what's happening in the market every day. And I spend time on the weekend also catching up on it. You know, from my perspective about our stock price, of course, it's human nature. I'm going to look and see. But what I really care about is kind of year to year to year. And what I really believe deeply, and it's been one of the things our leadership team has really been focused on for the last 8 years, is if you grow the earnings of the firm, if you invest in growth in the firm and you grow the earnings of the firm, the stock will do just fine. The multiple will move around, but if you grow the earnings of the firm, the stock will do just fine. And so we've been focused on investing in the business and growing the earnings of the firm, and we've grown the earnings of the firm material. We had our first investor day in January 2020, and we put out a plan, and we've been executing against that plan. And since then, we've grown the revenues of the firm 65-ish%. We've grown the earnings of the firm about 140 to 145%. And what do you know? The stock's reacted really well, and we've gotten a little bit of a better multiple because it's a much bigger, more diverse, durable business. The durable revenue nature of the business is better, so we're getting a better multiple on what we're doing. But I'm super excited because I now look ahead for the next 5 to 10 years, and I look at this technology and our ability to remake operating processes and take the most productive people and have them spend more time with clients and broaden our client footprint in areas like wealth management, et cetera. I'm like, wow, we can really grow the firm. We can really grow the firm and grow the earnings further because we're going to have more capacity to invest in growth. And so that's super exciting. And so it's been a journey. I mean, when I started, the stock was around 200. And, you know, now the stock's over 1,000. By the way, it could go back, but it's not going back to 200. But, you know, the stock can back off. The multiple come down. Our earnings could slow if we went into a tough economic environment. But fundamentally, The firm is bigger, broader, more diverse, more durable, and I think on a super course for more earnings growth and more performance for our shareholders over the next 5 years.
1: So the performance is objectively strong, but, you know, no offense, you can see a lot of charts right now in the market that are going straight up and to the right.
2: Absolutely.
1: As
2: you're
1: aware.
2: The important thing, yeah. And I know you know this, Joe, the important thing is to look at the relative
1: performance.
2: Relative performance over the time we're talking about is top of the heap.
1: Totally.
2: And we're going to keep driving to try to deliver that.
1: But I got a sort of a capital markets question for you that sort of maybe as a banker you might have some thoughts on. So connecting it to the AI conversation, what was your thought when you saw, or maybe yours had something involved in it, Google making an equity raise to continue? That was interesting because there's been a lot of debt financing from the big tech companies for the AI build out, which we could have done a whole episode just on that. What do you make of a company that big doing an equity raise at these levels and even doing like a private placement? When I asked ChatGPT, and it could be wrong, as your example with Tiger Woods noted, when I asked about comparables, like what other big companies did these private raises, they're almost all crisis era Berkshire investments, including one in Goldman. But what did you make of that? Google doing an equity raise to finance rather than a debt raise?
2: Well, there are a couple of things to think about here. But first of all, I know a little bit about this.
1: Yeah,
2: there's some things I can talk about and some things I can't. But I think you know that the firm ran this whole process. And the firm was the only bank that was involved in this for the last 5 months, up until a couple of days ago when other banks were brought in to participate.
1: Okay.
2: But the firm ran this over the last five months. This was Goldman Sachs' deal. And the team, you know, runs our equity capital markets business, did an extraordinary job. This is one of the largest, if not the largest, secondary follow-on equity offering ever.
1: More to come from our conversation on how AI is changing the nature of investment banking. We are speaking with Goldman Sachs Chairman and CEO David Solomon. I'm Joe Weisenthal.
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15: From ABC News, I'm Dave Packer. A Texas teenager has just been sentenced to 35 years in prison for stabbing a rival high school athlete during a track meet. Earlier today, a jury found 19-year-old Carmelo Anthony guilty in the murder of 17-year-old Austin Metcalf. ABC's John Quinones is outside of the courthouse in McKinney, Texas.
16: It all started at a rainy track meet last year when Anthony walked under a tent belonging to Metcalf's team. After Anthony was repeatedly asked to leave, Metcalf pushed him. Anthony pulled out a knife and stabbed him in the chest. Metcalf died in the arms of his twin brother. Late today, Carmelo Anthony in tears as his mother took the stand, pleading with the jury to have mercy on her son.
15: U.S. strikes across parts of Iran. Iranian state media confirming explosions in multiple cities. U.S. Central Command says forces began launching strikes against Iran at 5 p.m. Eastern at the direction of President Trump. CENTCOM making clear tonight's attack is in retaliation for yesterday's downing of an Army Apache helicopter near the Strait of Hormuz.
17: The Apache helicopter was on a late-night mission patrolling the strait to deter small Iranian boats from threatening U.S. warships or commercial vessels when the Iranian drone sent it crashing into the sea. Both pilots escaped the sinking helicopter. And a remarkable rescue mission was launched just hours before dawn.
15: ABC's Martha Raddatz. In the California governor's primary, ABC News projects Republican Steve Hilton will be the second candidate to advance to the general election, where he'll face Democrat Javier Becerra. Polls have closed in Maine, where voters are deciding on who will be on the ballot for the Senate in November.
18: Today's election will decide whether oyster farmer and Army veteran Graham Platner will be the Democratic nominee to take on Republican Senator Susan Collins in November. Platner has faced numerous controversies, but his message of fighting wealth inequality has resonated with many Maine voters.
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4: High pressure remains in control with clear skies through the evening. We'll see a few clouds start to filter in overnight. Temperatures only dropping to the lower to middle 60s. Partly sunny, breezy on Wednesday, becoming more humid. Some showers and thunderstorms are possible late in the day. We'll get up into the middle to upper 80s. Mostly cloudy Wednesday night, showers and thunderstorms ending in the evening, low 60 to 65. Partly sunny, warm, humid again on Thursday. Few showers and thunderstorms possible during the afternoon and evening hours. Highs will get up into the middle to upper 80s. Backdoor cold front will move in for Friday. Skies will be partly sunny on average. Temperatures will still get up into the lower to middle 80s inland, but along the coastline, we're only going to get up into the middle to upper 70s, near 80 in a few spots. I'm Scott Kaplan, and that's your Bloomberg 3-Day Forecast. 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
6: Pre-summer heat is rolling across the country, pushing along some severe weather systems. ABC meteorologist Steve Smith.
19: A tornado watch is already issued for portions of the Dakotas overnight tonight, where you've had up to a half a foot of rain over parts of Kentucky and southern Indiana. Flood watch is in effect until early tomorrow, but all eyes on the plains. Dakotas all the way down to the panhandles of Texas and Oklahoma overnight tonight. Severe storms, a level 3 out of 5 risk. We're talking about destructive wind, very large hail, maybe some strong tornadoes.
6: Just in time for beach season, the FDA is expanding our sunscreen options.
20: It's the first new ultraviolet filter for sunscreen in more than 20 years. New here, it's been around in other countries for years. Now the FDA deems Bemotrizinol safe for our skin. ABC News medical contributor Dr. Darian Sutton says the ingredient doesn't absorb into the bloodstream as much as current chemical options.
21: A lot of scientific studies have shown that it can absorb so much that it gets into your blood. And although we have not seen signs of harm in human studies, that can be problematic at high levels.
20: And the new sunscreen lasts longer. Wayne Cabot, ABC News.
6: A federal judge today permanently blocked Alabama from

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2: From Bloomberg World Headquarters in New York, I'm Doug Krisner. Let's update top stories. We'll look at market action for you as well. Stateside, we had a pullback in equities and essentially two reasons why. First and foremost, President Trump vowed to retaliate after blaming Iran for shooting down an American Apache helicopter near the Strait of Hormuz. And indeed, earlier this evening, U.S. forces did launch self-defense strikes against Iran, one of the reasons that we had higher crude oil prices. They are up nonetheless, but off session highs here in Asian trading, with WTI up about 0.9% at 88.95. Also today, an unwinding of that crowded AI trade. It resumed after Monday's relief rally. It's not just the issue of valuations, but supply is a major concern, especially when you consider the fact that we do have the impending IPOs of SpaceX, Anthropic, and OpenAI. The question is whether investors need to trim existing winners to participate in those new deals. Volatility among chip makers today. At session lows, the Philadelphia Semiconductor Index was down more than 8.5%, although the SOX did end down by 1.9%. Tomorrow morning, we'll get the May reading on retail inflation. Bloomberg's Michael McKee previews the CPI report.
3: We're expecting a jump on a year-over-year basis to the headline number to 4.2%. That would be the strongest in about 3 years. And the core still under 3% at 2.9% is the forecast, but that's still way above what the Fed wants to see. And we're seeing basically inflation moving in the wrong direction. So we will expect to see some bad news on inflation tomorrow. It'll be bad news for the Fed, which doesn't want to raise interest rates, but maybe getting pushed in that direction if the war doesn't end and these price rises continue.
2: That is Bloomberg's Michael McKee. In terms of Treasury yields at this hour during the Tokyo session, the 10-year is up nearly 2 basis points at 4.53%. The 2-year higher by more than 2 basis points at 4.14%. On the equity side of the ledger, we have the Nikkei down about 0.9%. In Seoul, the Kospi is off about 2.9%, although in Sydney, the ASX 200 is up about 0.8%. E-mini futures for the American equity market drifting lower, with the S&P 500 contract down about 0.1%. NASDAQ 100 E-mini futures down nearly 0.2%. Global news 24 hours a day and whenever you want it with Bloomberg News Now. I'm Doug Krisner in New York, and this is Bloomberg.
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5: 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I'm Tracy Alloway.
6: And I'm Jill Weisenthal.
5: On today's show, we are talking how Goldman Sachs is deploying AI. We are speaking with CEO David Solomon. Speaking of equity raisings, you got the lead on the SpaceX IPO. So again, congrats.
7: Thank you very
5: on
7: much.
5: That.
7: I am again, our team really, really the team on that, really, really extraordinary. Dan Dees, Kim Posnett. I mean, just really Susie Scher, really, really extraordinary partners of the firm, have just done an extraordinary job over years. I mean,
5: so
7: over years.
5: I imagine this was a very competitive process, right? And you were talking a lot about the importance of relationships earlier. Using SpaceX as a concrete example, like, what does that relationship actually look like? Is it true that you were, you know, sliding into Elon Musk's DMs to pitch yourself? Like, what is it that you offer to a potential client that other banks can't offer?
7: Well, I mean, there are things that I'm willing to say and try to give you some perspective on it. But the most important point that I could amplify about this is we didn't win this in the last 6 months. We won this over the last 20 years.
5: Wow.
7: The decision wasn't made. The decision wasn't made until the last 6 months. And there's a lot of things that the team did over the last 6 months that contributed to the ultimate result, which, by the way, now we have to execute. But this is a cumulative effort of lots and lots of people over 20 years. And we first, as a firm, we first met Elon Musk And the person that first was

0: Now, WTI crude oil is up by nearly 1.3% at $89.30. The Brent contract at $92.70 with a gain of about 1.4%. At the same time today, there was an unwinding of that crowded AI trade. It seemed to resume after Monday's relief rally. It's not just the concern over high valuations, but supply as well. You see, the IPOs in SpaceX, Anthropic, and OpenAI are raising questions as to whether investors will need to trim existing winners in order to participate in those IPOs. A lot of volatility among chip stocks today. At session lows, we had the Philadelphia Semiconductor Index down more than 8.5%. At the end of the day, the SOX was down 1.9%. Now, tomorrow, after the closing bell, we'll get the latest quarterly results from Oracle, and we have a preview from Bloomberg's Tom Busby.
1: Key for investors, how quickly Oracle can get the massive AI data center projects it's building up and running in order to convert cloud bookings into revenue. Cloud infrastructure sales expected to have jumped 91% higher in its latest quarter, which ended in May. Also of note, management is expected to signal that CapEx spending for 2027 may be higher than the current $68 billion projection. Bloomberg Consensus calls for revenue of $19.09 billion and earnings per share of $1.97. Tom Busby, Bloomberg Radio.
0: U.S. Treasury yields are rising in sympathy with crude oil, but also bear in mind tomorrow morning at 8:30 Wall Street time, we'll get the May reading on consumer prices. The Bloomberg survey is expecting CPI to accelerate at an annual rate of 4.2%. The U.S. 10-year Treasury is up 2 basis points at the moment at 4.53%. The 2-year also higher by more than 2 basis points at 4.14%. We check markets for you throughout the day here on Bloomberg. In Tokyo, the Nikkei down 1.2%. In Seoul, the Kospi is off 3.2%. In Hong Kong, Hang Seng down 0.9%. And on the Chinese mainland, CSI 300 weaker by 0.8%. 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
5: And I'm Joe Wiesenthal.
4: Today you are listening to our conversation with Goldman Sachs Chairman and CEO David Solomon. We are talking about running a bank in the age of AI. So, Joe, when we talk about AI and its impact on jobs and businesses, one of the things we like to do, or one of the prisms through which we like to explore AI, is through banks.
5: Absolutely.
4: Right? So you think about banks, they've got big tech budgets.
5: Yep.
4: They're talking to AI companies all the time. They're their clients, essentially. Right. So they're deploying a lot of this technology. And then they have this whole array of jobs, right? You have the classic sort of process workers in the back office.
5: Yes.
4: You've got the junior analysts who are churning out PowerPoints, but you also have bankers in IB who are doing more, I guess, relationship driven business. So you have this really good cross section of the sort of white collar jobs that people think about when we think about AI disruption.
5: Do you remember in the 2010s when every bank CEO was like, you know, we actually like to think of ourselves as a tech company.
4: I remember.
5: That was a fun
4: In the ping pong tables for the engineers.
5: That's
4: that was
5: right.
4: It, right?
5: That was a fun little era. But no, you're absolutely right. And of course, you know, AI is largely expected, at least until we have much more advanced robotics, expect to affect white collar labor first. You mentioned the whole range. But there are aspects of when I think about being a banker, working a bank, that to your point, really do feel like relationships. And like there's the cliche, it's like go out and golf, but I think they do actually golf a lot. And I think that is part of the business.
4: All right, well, we'll find out. We have spoken to Marco Argenti at Goldman Sachs before. He's the CTO about how the bank is actually deploying technology. But today we have an even more perfect guest.
5: We have the perfect
4: guest. If that's possible. We're going to be speaking, of course, to David Solomon. He's the CEO and chairman of Goldman Sachs. And he just penned an op-ed in the New York Times with the headline, "I'm the CEO of Goldman Sachs. The AI job apocalypse is overblown." So truly, the perfect guest to talk about all of this. David, thanks for coming on Odd Lots.
6: Thank you for having me. I'm delighted to be with you guys.
4: Congrats on the op-ed. You're in the media industry now.
6: Well,

0: Republicans can fill that vacuum with negative points.
1: So they're both trying to identify each other, right? And we keep hearing Paxton refer to him as a vegan and Tofu Talrico and the rest. But a lot of Texans became very familiar with Ken Paxton through his very public divorce and impeachment, right? So a lot of his identification has already been put into the mold. Can he change perceptions in the months ahead?
0: Well, the experience is that typically someone like Paxton that's well known, mm-hmm. that has baggage, it's very difficult to sort of shake that, right? Mm. Really the strategy is to paint the other one as being problematic, to paint Talrico as being weird, let's say, different,
1: yes, right.
0: A liberal, a progressive, these sort of, you know, these bad words. And that will be the specific strategy of the campaign. Again, independent of the result, Talrico is a talent. He has a lot of interesting attributes, and that's why we see him up in the polls today.
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5: You're listening to the Big Take Podcast on Bloomberg Radio. I'm David Gura. Today on the show, we're talking about ongoing protests in Bolivia, where demonstrators are calling for the resignation of a new president who wants to attract more outside investment. In Bolivia, the political winds have shifted. After almost two decades of socialist rule, the South American country recently elected a centrist president, Rodrigo Paz. Paz celebrated his victory as a win for the whole country. He called for an end to hatred, racism, and division, and a new national unity. The Trump administration welcomed the win, and in President Paz's first 7 months in office, Paz has pledged to make the country more attractive to outside investors who have long been interested in Bolivia's natural resources, including rare earths and lithium. But Paz has gotten off to a bad start with many Bolivians who are struggling to make ends meet. Inflation is hovering around 14%. Bolivia has a massive debt load, and U.S. dollars are scarce. I decided to go to Bolivia because I wanted to see firsthand the changes President Paz is trying to implement. I lived in Bolivia in 2005 when Evo Morales and his movement towards socialism came to power. I set up an interview with President Paz a few weeks ago. We were going to sit down in Bolivia's presidential palace to talk about his agenda. But that morning, our plans were disrupted. Protests engulfed La Paz, and demonstrators had blocked highways across the country. As the day wore on, a group of teachers attacked the education ministry, and mine workers threw dynamite on the city streets. What kicked off these protests was a decision Paz made a few months earlier to get rid of fuel subsidies. The price of gasoline rose sharply, and what really rankled many Bolivians is the government's state-owned supplier provided what came to be called trash gasoline, watered-down fuel that damaged vehicles. After that, frustration built with Paz and with his inability to improve the country's economy faster. On that afternoon in mid-May, police blocked the entrances to the plaza where the presidential palace is located. It took a while, but eventually we got the go-ahead to climb through barricades. We were told to wait in an empty cafe for a call from one of the president's advisors. As the hours ticked by, we heard demonstrators just a few blocks away and explosions. Tear gas hung in the air, along with this central question President Paz is facing. Can he convince investors Bolivia is open for business and Bolivians, that business

0: broad retail shareholder base that they would get some kind of access to this IPO. And that's not been codified. There's no mechanism for that. So I'd be interested in that. You know, Musk has talked about rewarding loyalty in that sense. It'd be interesting to see how those Tesla shareholders react if they weren't able to participate. Remember, the institutional book closes 4 p.m. today, but all these different platforms offering the retail trade, that I think that carries on till Thursday night.
1: I didn't know that.
0: Yeah.
1: Institutional book closes today.
0: Yeah.
1: Interesting.
0: Yeah.
1: All right, I'll get to get my order in.
0: You're looking at me with great skepticism, but that's healthy. Like, how healthy is that? That's good.
1: Yep. All right. I'm on it. I'll take my index allocation. That's how we roll.
2: My head hurts. Ed Ludlow. Thank you so much. Can you see Michael Barr in a Waymo Robotaxi?
1: No. I don't think so. Going out to Pennsylvania?
2: With our news in New York City, Michael Barr.
3: Maybe more like a pickup, but other than that. But anyway, President Donald Trump slammed Iran for not reaching a quick peace deal with the U.S. after a night of attacks that have strained a fragile two-month truce. On his Truth social media platform, President Trump said morning that they have taken too long to negotiate a deal. Now they will have to pay the price. President Trump's comments came after the two sides exchanged strikes overnight, days after a U.S. Apache helicopter was downed in the region. The U.S. accused Iran of the attack. Former Defense Department official Mick Mulroy fears this conflict could end the current ceasefire.
4: They can't allow Iran to attack U.S. forces without any kind of response. So it really does come down to whether Iran counter-responds and how significant that is.
3: Tehran has not confirmed that they were behind the U.S. helicopter attack. Residents in California face potential power outages later this week as winds will increase wildfire risks. Bloomberg's Craig Allen.
5: The heat is beginning to intensify and expand across more of the U.S., and this heat, the dry air, the strong winds, will be a major hazard in the Plains, Rockies, and especially in Northern California. Red flag warnings cover these regions, and we're keeping a very close eye on the potential danger in the Sacramento Valley, about 20 to 30 miles either side of I-5. Heat advisories now have also been posted, and many counties could lose power intentionally as PG&E shuts it down to prevent fires from overloaded transformers or winds knocking down the lines. Any spark or flames would spread very, very rapidly. The threat for this may continue right through the rest of the week.
3: Bloomberg's Craig Allen. Bill Gates has arrived on Capitol Hill for a congressional panel investigating the Jeffrey Epstein files. Members of the House Oversight Committee today will interview the billionaire Microsoft co-founder behind closed doors. Global news 24 hours a day and whenever you want it with Bloomberg News Now. I'm Michael Barr and this is Bloomberg. Tom, Paul, Alexis.
2: Michael Barr, thanks so much. Surveillance apology. Dinesh Nair reporting SpaceX IPO draws billions in orders from Middle Eastern funds. You know, you're looking at my face going, you know, what is he doing? Paul and I don't have an opinion on all this, folks. It was beaten into us by Matthew Winkler and John Micklethwaite. We don't have an opinion. We're just going to report with the resources of Bloomberg News, including the wonderful Ed Ludlow and Dinesh Nair there on the Middle Eastern angle. You're going to see over the next 72 hours a SpaceX extravaganza. Futures in negative 40, the VIX 20.98. Trading opens in 9 minutes. From New York City, Bloomberg's Surveillance.
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17: Warm day shaping up for southern New England. We're partly sunny, breezy, and close to 90 later this afternoon. Showers, thunderstorms, they'll cross the area tonight, 65 to 70. Tomorrow, partly sunny with a chance of an afternoon shower, thunderstorm, 85 to 90. Partial clearing, 65 to 70 tomorrow night. Friday's partly sunny, maybe an afternoon storm, 80 to 85. I'm Rob Carolyn with your three-day forecast on Bloomberg 92.9.
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22: 9:24 on Wall Street. I'm Alexis Christophorus from the Bloomberg Interactive Brokers Studio. Inflation hit a three-year high of 4.2% in May compared to a year ago as the Iran war pushed energy prices higher. But beyond the gas pump, there were fewer signs of quickly rising prices. That brought some relief to Wall Street, with stocks bouncing off their lows of the morning. S&P futures down 39 points. Dow futures off 241. We've got NASDAQ futures now down 253 points. The Bloomberg Dollar Spot Index down a tenth of a percent at 1209.12. Oil is higher after President Trump said Iran will have to pay the price for taking too long to agree to a peace deal. Brent crude at 92.41 a barrel, up 1%. West Texas Intermediate up 1.33% at 89.37 a barrel. As for stocks on the move, Super Microcomputer tumbling 13%. It plans to raise $7 billion through a package of equity offerings to buy equipment needed to fulfill customers' orders for the company's AI servers. For on-demand news 24 hours a day, subscribe to Bloomberg News Now wherever you get your podcasts. I'm Alexis Christophorus, and that's a Bloomberg Business Flash. Tom and Paul.
2: Alexis, thank you so much. This is the single best booking of the year right now.
1: Wow.
2: My head is spinning over the news flow. I just need to be calm.
1: I think I'll turn for a little calm.
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23: I think everyone's head's spinning, and the CPI data is incredibly noisy too. I think it's interesting that there's something for everyone in every inflation report. They get revised. I think you can even pick your inflation measures these days. Is it PCE, which everyone used to look at because it was lower than CPI, but now it's the opposite? Maybe the Fed will change their preferred inflation mandate just because they want the lower inflation. Look, the reality is, for the past few years, inflation has been stuck above the Fed's target persistently, and we haven't been there for over 5 years. The Fed has been able to ignore that because the labor side of the mandate was failing also. So they've prioritized the labor market. They cut rates by 1.75%, even though the reality is inflation is not coming down. And I think investors are now rightfully questioning whether or not they're going to be able to continue to ignore that inflation because the labor market has healed. And this is where I just encourage people to remain calm, but remain diversified, because there are a myriad of outcomes here. And I don't want people to focus on one theme or have their portfolio and their future determined by one theme, which is AI, which at least in the past Every single time we've had a narrow market like this, a narrow economy, it has broadened back out. And oftentimes the winners of the past that people focus on become the losers of the future. And so I don't know if that's calm or not, but certainly hopefully rational and well thought out.
1: Brent, that's kind of why we go to you, rational thought out views here. If this economy does broaden out, Brent, how do you guys like to play it?
23: Look, this is where the economy and markets will broaden out one way or the other. And this has been our forecast. We thought that inflation would be difficult to bring down. Our forecast was that the last mile would be hard to actually accomplish, because it always has been hard. The Fed has historically caused that last mile to go back towards 2% because they've cut or raised rates too much. And so that's where there's been this, we think the markets will broaden out. They always have historically. There's a chance that a bump in the middle called the recession could happen, which looks less likely today, but certainly it's still a risk that's out there. But this is where, at least historically, you have seen that market always broaden back out. And so we do like small caps. We do like mid caps. You have seen that theme interrupted a couple times over the past few years. It's been interrupted this year. But in general, that theme continues on. So we like small and mid caps. We continue to like inflation hedges. So we do own commodities. We do think real estate going forward is going to be a better asset class, even though it's been a little bit under pressure the past 4 or 5 years. But this is where a diversified portfolio is the best path forward for individual investors. And my job is to get people from point A to point B to point C. And that's where, at least historically, the way you do that is through diversification.
2: Right. Are you,
23: and not blowing yourself up in any one particular time period, because you over-concentrate in some narrative that falls apart eventually.
2: Are you succeeding, as a general statement, at Northwestern Mutual, of getting people to diversify? Or are they just saying, I'm not going to sell my NVIDIA?
23: We own NVIDIA, so I think you can own NVIDIA. Just don't put all your chips in one basket. I mean, this is where, at least, chips being a pun, but this is where, at least historically, it was all your eggs in one basket. That's where I think the message resonates, and we do have clients that have stayed broadly diversified, and they have benefited from that, and I think they will continue to benefit in the future.
2: Right.
23: And I think the commentary, to me, is that diversification isn't just about risk management anymore. I think it's about return enhancement going forward. And so I think a 60-40, if that's the one that everybody wants to come back to, is still very much well alive. I just think it's a bit different than in the past. I think you need to hedge not only the downside risk, you also need to hedge the reality that we could have inflation moving forward. And then 60 doesn't just need to be the S&P, it needs to be more broad-based and global. And that's where I think things have maybe changed going forward.
2: Dr. Brent, thank you so much for the therapy. Greatly appreciate it.
23: Brent Schutte,
2: Northwestern Mutual. Really, really appreciate his effort today. Futures were negative 70 at one point, now negative 39 to the market opening. The VIX was out with a 22 handle, a better VIX, 20.97. I don't know if she's concentrating. We'll see. With the market opening, here is Alexis Christophers.
22: All right, thanks, Tom. And following a relatively tame inflation report, we have got some red arrows on Wall Street this morning, but it could have definitely been worse, because we saw stock futures take a big leg lower earlier. S&P 500 now down 32 points at 73.52. Dow Jones Industrial Average pulling back from yesterday's record high, now down 245 points. And NASDAQ Composite down 164 points at 25,512. Oil remains stronger this morning. Brent crude up 1% at $92.36 a barrel. West Texas Intermediate crude up 1.3% at $89.34 the barrel. A Bloomberg Dollar Spot Index up 0.1% at 12,08.93. We have got yields mixed. The 2-year 4.11%, 10-year at 4.52%. Spot gold down more than 2.5% now at $41.48. And Bitcoin down 0.75% at $61,680. Cracker Barrel on the move big time here is this morning, up 25% after a better than expected quarterly earnings report. And that is your opening bell report, Tom and Paul.
2: Thanks so much. I love AI. It saves me so much. So here's what it says, Alexis. Help me out here. If the Spurs are using Wemby to roam and protect the paint, Towns has to punish them from the perimeter to clear out the lane for my Jaylen. I mean, the bottom line is Towns was invisible in game three.
22: He needs to be all over him, like glue tonight. And by the way, this just crossing the New York Post, the NBA does not upgrade Wemby's shove of Jalen Brunson to a flagrant foul. So he remains with two flagrants going in. It looked really bad when it happened. Terrible. And I don't know about that decision, but there you go.
1: Nope. He's the star, so you're not going to get in his way. But that was a bad call. big, great game tonight, and it'll be the networks, the TV networks love it.
2: I mean, how's Coach Brown doing? The ratings are killer. Yeah, I mean,
1: you got
2: your Super Bowl.
1: You've got New York, and then you've got arguably one of the most talented players we've ever seen in the game. I mean, this Wembanyama guy, we don't know what he's going to do.
2: Do we have game three ratings yet? I looked last night. I don't believe I saw them.
1: Yeah, I haven't seen yet.
2: But they're like 16 million, and you know the peak is 20-ish, which used to be a good Super Bowl.
1: Yeah.
2: I guess it's all of New York.
1: Yep.
2: I mean,
1: yep.
2: You know, we'll have to see. Yep. How's Coach Brown doing?
1: I mean, he's
2: been really good about it.
1: Mid-year, I think he would have gotten we're not so sure about this guy. Maybe we didn't make the right decision getting rid of the last coach and going to this guy. But boy, in the last month, Thibodeau, thanks, Rich. In the last month of the regular season, they've really found something. And then in the playoffs, coming out of the Atlanta series, they pivoted yet again in their strategy, how they're going to play the game within the Atlanta series, and then he won 13 in a row. So, yeah. I mean, it's
22: because the guys really are gelling. They're very generous players, right? Because they move the ball. You don't have just necessarily one star. They're playing good defense.
2: Yeah.
22: They got to bring it tonight, though.
2: I mean, help me here. The gentleman that can't make free throws.
1: Yeah.
2: Mitchell Robinson.
22: Oh, Mitchell Robinson. Yeah.
2: Yeah. I mean, at the end of the game.
22: But he's been doing okay in this series at the line.
2: Okay. But at the end of the game, it comes down to you got to make free. They're like free points.
22: Yeah.
2: You got to make.
22: That guy Castle on the Spurs is like a three-point machine.
1: Yep. Yep. So we'll see here. But, I mean, again, this is my call. They're all healthy, and they're all playing the best of their careers. And that's simple as that.
22: It's just going to be great basketball tonight. I'm excited.
1: Yep.
2: Okay. The president was talking about a helipad in Palm Beach. And now we switch. We have an eclectic president of the United States today. Trump praises Citigroup Chief Executive Officer Jane Fraser. Trump praises Citigroup's big comeback. We know that was only because of Andrew Hollenhorst. Here it is. Wow! Exclamation point. Citi has ranked number one in topping M&A advisory market by value Q1. Congratulations to Jane F. and all of her great people, including Andrew Hollenhorst. I'm kidding, folks. I added that. They've worked really hard. Big comeback for Citi. President Donald J. Trump.
1: Yeah, I'm looking at MA Go league table. I'm not sure I see that data, but.
2: Yeah, I knew you were going there.
1: Yeah, so.
2: We'll have to see. The markets are open. We're down 300 points on the Dow. Down 50 points SPX. NASDAQ down a stick as well. The VIX 21.12. I think with that Ludlow, it is time, moving forward. The SpaceX IPO. Bloomberg will have leading coverage. It's Bloomberg Surveillance.
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27: A couple of things. One is there's an increased likelihood, certainly more than a trailing risk, that the United States' response is unlikely to remain proportionate, frankly, because Iran isn't. This is being covered in the United States press largely as kind of a tit for tat. But Iran's been kind of disproportionate for quite some time. You'll recall a couple of weeks ago there was an attack on a nuclear reactor in the Emirates by Iran that the IAEA says was more dangerous than attacking Zaporizhia in Ukraine. And IAEA is even warning of a possible nuclear event in the Gulf region of this sort of kind. Iran now is also saying that the Gulf states need to make a moral choice to stop U.S. and Israel. Moral is their word. And what they're trying to do is present the specter of destabilizing the Gulf in a more fundamental way. Now, I think the Gulf already made the choice militarily and economically to be kind of on the United States side, but Iran's going to try to push this sort of advantage. That by itself seems to me to be a dangerous escalation on their side that risks the United States making the response less proportional.
3: Trade, are you thinking that we're getting to a point where the market needs to start pricing in a prolonged conflict in the Middle East?
27: I think the answer is probably not, certainly at this point.
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22: It's coming up on 9:40 on Wall Street. I'm Alexis Christophorus. This Bloomberg Business Flash is brought to you by Oppenheimer. Oppenheimer focuses the power of their thinking on you, creating customized plans to help achieve your goals. Put the power of Oppenheimer thinking into your investing, wealth management, capital markets, investment banking. A relatively tame inflation report was not enough to convince investors that the Federal Reserve will be able to hold off on raising interest rates. The Consumer Price Index climbed 4.2% from a year earlier in the month of May, but the core CPI, which strips out food and energy, increased 2.9%, and that was a bit less than forecast. The S&P 500 down 30 points now. Dow Jones Industrial Average down 277 points, or about 0.5%. NASDAQ Composite down 130 points, or 0.5%. As for stocks on the move, Taiwan Semiconductor is slipping 3% here, despite reporting a 30% jump in May sales, reflecting strong AI-driven demand. We've got shares of Supermicrocomputer sinking more than 13.5% after the company announced plans for $7 billion in equity offerings. And we're watching Oracle down now just about 1% ahead of the tech giant's earnings report after the closing bell. Oil on the move to the upside. Brent crude up about 1% at $92.24 a barrel. WTI crude up 1.25%, $89.26 a barrel. And spot gold this morning down more than 2% at $41.65 the ounce. That's your Bloomberg Business Flash. Tom and Paul.
2: Alexis, thanks so much. This is going to be really interesting. John Gregory comes out of the Charlotte Combine. Wells Fargo. I guess Bank of America's down there with a huge platform as well. He's now at Citizens, head of capital markets and advisory. I just want to go through the list of your reality. Mm-hmm. 122 acres, powerhouse Charlotte, University City Boulevard. 156 acres, digital reality campus, Realty Campus, Morris Chapel Road area. Everything has to do with UNC.
1: I know.
2: Just northwest, Microsoft. A zillion acres, Catawba County, am I pronouncing that right?
1: Yeah.
2: 350 acres, Statesville, North Carolina. They should call this the Almond Brothers Center. Yep. Statesville Data Center. How has this data center juggernaut changed citizens' perspective?
11: So citizens has a big area in data centers itself. We bought DH Capital a number of years ago. And so we're a large advisory to a lot of the biggest of the data centers. You think about, and even in Charlotte, you know, a lot of pushback even with all of those data centers that are actually getting pushed into the communities. And so the communities are actually having bigger discussions about whether or not there should be moratoriums on building additional ones going forward. It's great for our economy in the very local period of time. But I think for us, we believe in the ecosystem of the data centers. It's not just the data centers and the AI folks. It's the industrial companies. It's the power companies. Yeah. There are so many other pieces that we actually are continuing to advise on and believe that that still has a long way to go.
1: In your advisory business, I mean, you think about M&A, if a C-suite, if a board of directors wants to move ahead with M&A, they really have to be confident in their future and in the future of the economy. Mm-hmm. What are you seeing today?
11: Yeah, so our M&A pipeline right now is its biggest it's ever been.
1: Wow.
11: And I think there is a combination of that. I think that what's been muted has been the sponsor activity. There are still some sponsor deals, but it has to be very specific industries. And I think there's a lot of corporates out there that are continuing. I think there's a bit of a divergence among the broader economy, where anything that does kind of touch the AI piece of it, certainly SaaS is going to be a little bit soft here for some time period until people can figure out what the true impact is on AI. So I think that piece of it is, but then I think the consumer is actually starting to see a little bit of pressure.
2: You're in the heart and soul of this.
11: Yeah.
2: What is the citizens' Monday morning meeting like? Like, is it gone from 1 hour to 4 hours?
11: Just talking about AI?
2: Like you say, you're at record book.
11: Yeah.
2: Record prospects.
11: Yeah.
2: Paul and I see that, but we're up here in three zip codes in Manhattan.
11: Yeah.
2: You're in the heart of what's going on in America.
11: Yeah. And I think that we are actually, for us, we're adding personnel right now because we have so many opportunities. And I think that for us and what's going on in AI, you know, we're playing a more material role as time goes on.
1: I'm just looking at MA Go on the Bloomberg Terminal year to date. M&A activity dollars up 34%. Just extraordinary. Anything outside of AI getting done? Because we're getting ready to price the SpaceX IPO tomorrow night. And then we got Anthropic and all this other kind of stuff. How about if I'm just a regular old company, a typical Citizens Bank company, what am I doing these days?
11: Yeah, so for us, we're very industry focused. And so we play in certain industries where we feel like we have the opportunity to win. AI, we talked about. Industrials across the board, transportation and logistics, probably one of our sweet spots.
1: Yep.
11: Defense and aerospace, we're actually very involved in that because we, given the backdrop of everything going on, there's actually quite a bit of opportunity there. I think some of the areas, you look at the IPO market and the follow-on market in healthcare. Mm-hmm. There's still a lot of activity going on in healthcare. And you even saw recently with the maybe rotation out of some of the tech stocks, it went into healthcare. And I think that's going to continue on with a long-term outlook for positivity of the healthcare sector.
2: Do you worry about like rate increases of that? I mean, if you live at large, I mean, Paul, you're at the Peninsula. You're at the Peninsula, the Cornelius, you know, and it's Lake Norman.
1: Yeah. Oh, I
2: you're living
1: Lake
2: large.
1: And,
2: love you know,
1: Lake Norman.
2: I mean, it's a boom economy.
11: Yeah.
2: Right?
11: Yeah.
2: Like nominal GDP. It's not like stimulus of that. It's like technology and innovation. Am I missing something?
11: No, I think that's right. And I think that we do worry about the increase in rates. And especially as we, you know, you think about the Term Loan B, high yield market, investment grade market, and how you pair that. I think that especially on the Term Loan B market with rising rates, that's going to end up being, you know, a little bit more attractive. I think the only area where there's not a lot of technical dynamics where the demand from institutional investors are going is really private credit.
2: Why are you in New York? Are you here for the World Cup? Is that what this is really about?
11: I'm an NBA fan, so I just want to feel what it's all about here. You know, hopefully one day the Hornets get there, but right now I'm rooting for the Knicks.
1: There you go.
2: Yep. See, Eric, we can end back.
1: Yeah.
2: I mean, with that kind of support.
1: You mentioned Lake Norman. I've spent some time there. Those people know how to have fun there. Oh, my God.
2: Yeah.
1: On their boats, couple of cold beverages,
2: I talked to Brian Moynihan about this at Bank of America. I mean, folks, we are so routed, and I mean, Michael Barr's bad, but I'm the worst. I haven't been, John Gregory, I haven't been below 59th Street in 10 years.
11: Oh,
2: I mean, it's
11: you,
2: like, get
11: you
2: a
11: can't
2: life.
11: Do that. Yeah, you need to come down and visit us in Charlotte.
2: You guys are in the real world. Speaking of no life, with our news in New York City, here's Michael Barr.
12: Thank you very much. Talks between the U.S. and Iran are ongoing. According to Fox, that's from a senior White House official. The official spoke after President Trump slammed Iran this morning for not reaching a quick peace deal with the U.S. after a night of attacks that have strained a fragile two-month truce. The president, in a social media post, says they've taken too long to negotiate a deal. Now they will have to pay the price. The two sides exchanged strikes overnight, days after a U.S. Apache helicopter was downed in the region. The U.S. accused Iran of the attack, which Tehran has not confirmed. Terry Haynes is the founder of Pangea Policy.
27: Iran now is also saying that the Gulf states need to make a moral choice to stop U.S. and Israel. Moral is their word. And what they're trying to do is present the specter of destabilizing the Gulf in a more fundamental way. Now, I think the Gulf already made the choice militarily and economically to be kind of on the United States side, but Iran's going to try to push this sort of advantage. That by itself seems to me to be a dangerous escalation on their side that risks United States making the response less proportional.
12: Terry Haynes of Pangea Policy. It isn't just high-end sound systems, flashy rooms, or catalytic converters that car thieves are targeting this year. They're also going after steering wheel airbags. Police suggest parking in the garage when you can and using an old-school steering wheel lock that covers the airbag compartment. This man had his car burglarized as he was about to drive to his father's funeral.
13: Kind of going back to the 90s for me, but if that's what's going to keep it from happening again, then happily do that.
12: Some vehicles like the Honda Civic and Honda Accord are common targets. Hot weather will settle over New York and the U.S. Northeast through the end of the week, bringing temperatures into the 90s to several cities hosting FIFA World Cup matches this weekend. A heat advisory is in effect across much of the Northeast tomorrow and Friday. Global news 24 hours a day and whenever you want it with Bloomberg News Now. I'm Michael Barr, and this is Bloomberg. Tom Paul.
2: Michael, beautiful. Thank you so much. And Paul, this is a real deal. These people have to go out and do that game in 90-degree heat.
1: Yeah, absolutely. I mean, for the World Cup is going to be an issue, you know, so we'll see. But, hey, they held the World Cup in the desert in Qatar before, so
2: yeah,
1: who knows?
2: I guess they can get it done.
1: Yeah.
2: We'll have to see. My head is, I have never seen news flow like this.
1: Topco, that's why we have Topco. Keep us informed.
2: I just, you know, you get a young stud like Ed Ludlow in here, and he's all calm, cool, and collected.
1: Yeah, let's see how he is after.
2: Red and green on the screen from New York City. Stay with us. Bloomberg Surveillance.
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26: Now, your three-day weather forecast on Bloomberg 92.9.
4: Partly sunny, breezy, and rather warm this afternoon with temperatures around 90 in Boston. Scattered showers and thunderstorms are possible tonight. Lows are 65 to 70. Partly sunny, there could be a thunderstorm tomorrow afternoon. Highs 85 to 90. Partial sun with the chance of a late-day storm Friday. Highs are anywhere from 80 to near 85. I'm Rob Carolyn with your three-day forecast on Bloomberg 92.9.
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2: Good morning, everyone. Coming up, John Tucker with Paul Sweeney to drive forward into the SpaceX hour. We've sort of switched over to full SpaceX coverage. I got CPI out of the way and did all that. John writing and Breen just saying it's accommodative. You know, he's just looking for stability or rate rise and all that. On the equity markets, our fear of missing out correspondent, Elena Papina, shows up right now. I'm looking at the tape, and I get it. We go down, we've been volatile, but it seems like a bid comes in. Who's coming in to support the market?
30: Yeah, we saw some institutions buying and selling in the last half an hour, in the past couple of days. It's been nonstop volatility since Friday, if you guys remember.
2: So who's on the bid? Who's coming to the rescue tick by tick?
30: Some of the CTA funds, commodity trading advisor funds, these are the funds that look at the levels of volatility. Once volatility drops to below 16, that's one of the levels for them to step in and buy. On the flip side, once the VIX index, the so-called fear gauge, goes to 20 or above, we see some mechanical adjustments. So funds are forced to sell or forced to buy when those fear indexes touch on certain levels.
1: Elena, do we have any evidence that investors have been selling stocks, maybe specifically tech stocks, in order to fund their purchases of SpaceX this week?
30: We are indeed seeing signs of this, and someone was to say this is quite concerning. You know, we see data from Vanda Research saying that actually retail traders are selling Micron, are selling the semiconductor stocks and some of the biggest winners this year as they are stashing the cash to go in and buy SpaceX.
2: Yeah. John Tucker, are you selling your winners?
31: Oh, everything's gone.
1: Yeah.
31: ready to jump in.
1: Cash.
31: We'll see.
1: He's gone to cash.
2: What are you writing about? And I don't mean specifically in SpaceX. I know, Elena, we have a whole team doing that. But what's the equity desk doing in the next 72 hours, given this historic event?
30: So we are assessing CPI today. PVI tomorrow. But the bigger picture, if we take a step back, Friday's sell-off was a big wake-up call for investors who were accustomed to the market going up and to the right, up and to the right. And we have the Fed next week, and there is a lot of concern about what that will do to the interest rate plans and to just the basic level of trajectory of the interest rates. So there is a lot of concern out there. It used to be a smooth sailing up with just a few geopolitical issues kind of affecting the market. Now it's geopolitics that is still here, but it's also the Fed and it's also interest rates.
2: I remember when this used to be easier. Like, is Robert Mellman publishing today?
1: We have so much information. That might be part of the issue. And of course, we sit and look at these screens all day. So that could also be part of the issue. Hopefully, most of the world is not fixated.
2: Is Myron Picot publishing at Opco today?
1: I don't know.
2: What's Yardeni doing at CJ Lawrence? Mm-hmm. I mean, Elena, this is nuts. What's the mood on your desk? I mean, you guys are all in. You come in the morning, Staten Island dims. I get it. But what's the mood in the trenches of our stock market coverage?
30: We are trying to see what the next leg in the market will be.
2: You're looking at institutions.
30: We are looking at institutions because guess what? We are very overbought on a long-term trajectory. You know, the 40% gain on the SOX, the 30% gain on the NASDAQ. Now, these levels are excessive.
2: What do you see in cash?
30: Some of the institutional investors are stashing the cash. We see money market with, you know, about $4 trillion worth of cash sitting on the sidelines. So there is no upside catalyst, and there is no downside catalyst, and that is a big problem.
1: And then you look at the RSI, the Relative Strength Index for the S&P 500. It's oversold at a reading of 30. It's overbought with a reading of 70. Yeah. It's sitting right at 47, right smack in the middle. There, so the market doesn't know what to do from this point.
2: Elena, thank you so much. Greatly, greatly appreciate it. John Tucker with us. Paul Sweeney, John Tucker, driving the Bloomberg Forward here on YouTube. Well, how's inflation at the Tucker House?
31: Well, Paul and I use the Wawa Food Town Inflation Index.
1: Yep.
31: And that's, you know, at a three-year high.
1: There you go. I mean, Wawa Route 36 is kind of the center of
31: 420-ish, so it's come down.
2: Are you on the floor tonight, John, or are you up a couple of steps?
31: So somebody can tumble into me and crush me? No, I don't
2: John
31: do that.
2: Tucker, thank you for that. That will be enough of that. The Dow negative 206. We need Alicia Keys to come to the rescue. Tonight, game four.

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2: From ABC News, I'm Sherry Preston. President Trump has said that prices will go down as soon as the war with Iran ends, but the war is still going on and prices are still going up. The Labor Department reporting today that inflation is at its highest level in 3 years and gas prices are leading the way.
3: In the 12 months leading up to May, consumer prices, with food and energy included, rose 4.2%. To illustrate just how much more we're paying, Moody's Analytics says the average American household has pumped an extra $510 into the family car since the start of the Iran war.
2: ABC's Jim Ryan. Airline fares jumped 2.7% in May and are nearly 27% higher than a year ago. Electricity rates up almost 6% since last year, and clothing is 4.2% more expensive. The United States and Iran exchanging fire overnight, as President Trump says Iran has taken too long to reach a peace deal, so will now pay the price. ABC News security analyst Mick Mulroy says Iran is using the Strait of Hormuz as leverage.
4: Right now, Iran thinks that controlling the straits gives them a lot of leverage. They're asking for everything up front before the U.S. even gets to a nuclear agreement. Sanctions relief, unfreezing assets, all these things that Iran wants, but they want it to simply open the strait, which isn't theirs to control in the first place, and obviously was open before the war started.
2: Microsoft co-founder Bill Gates on Capitol Hill today telling the House Oversight Committee what he knows about Jeffrey Epstein. Before heading in, Gates said,
5: "Glad to be here voluntarily to testify, to help with the committee's work. I'll start with an opening statement in the hearing room. I hope my testimony is helpful to the work, important work of the committee to find justice for the victims."
2: Gates' name mentioned thousands of times in the Epstein files. California vote counting is over. Republican Steve Hilton will face Democrat Javier Becerra in the governor's race this fall. 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
7: Warmer and more humid air is working its way towards southern New England, and it's going to be pushing in later tonight, accompanied by some scattered shower and thunderstorm activity. Will remain rather uncomfortable through tomorrow. Then cooler temperatures will start to develop Friday, and then for Friday night, we'll get rid of the humidity. Partial sunshine and breezy. We're near 90 this afternoon. Scattered showers and thunderstorms will move through overnight, lows 65 to 70. Partial sun tomorrow with the chance for a shower or a thunderstorm in the afternoon. Highs tomorrow, 85 to 90. It's definitely humid. Tomorrow night, partly cloudy, 65 to 70 for the low. Friday, partial sun, shower, thunderstorm may pop up late in the day. Highs are going to be 80 to 85. Then a very good chance for some showers and thunderstorms Friday night as a frontal boundary sweeps across the area. I'm Rob Carolyn, and that's your Bloomberg three-day forecast. Now back to the latest headlines from ABC News.
2: The NBA Finals resume tonight in New York with a quieter presence around the Garden.
8: The city will still enforce a multi-block security perimeter. A large watch party planned for just outside the arena has been scaled down and will now be a ticketed event. Madison Square Garden, which is owned by Trump ally James Dolan, issuing a statement calling the mayor and police commissioner party poopers, saying Monday's restrictions were never about the president, just a convenient excuse to restrict how and when Knicks fans celebrate.
2: ABC's Sophie Flay. Looks like Bill Pulte will be getting the director of national intelligence job, at least in an acting capacity, despite the revolt by several lawmakers who say he's not at all qualified for the job.
4: Right now, Iran thinks that
8: the president is moving forward with Bill Pulte as acting director of national intelligence, despite bipartisan concern about his lack of experience. Democrats now threatening to oppose reauthorizing the Foreign Intelligence Surveillance Act, or FISA, as long as Pulte remains in the position. FISA allows the government to collect the communications of non-citizens overseas.
2: ABC's Karen Waugh. Say hello to new sunscreen.
9: I just can't emphasize enough how much dermatologists and the broader skincare community have been like clamoring for this for so long. And I think the bottom line here is that American sunscreen is about to get a huge upgrade.
2: It's Tony Salzman with the ABC News Medical Unit says the FDA has added a new ultraviolet filter to sunscreen. Sherry Preston, ABC News.
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11: Good Wednesday morning from the Bloomberg Interactive Broker Studio in New York City to our worldwide audience. We are streaming live on YouTube, streaming live at Bloomberg.com as well. Scarlett Fu out on secret assignment sitting in. Scarlett is
13: double
11: Tucker.
13: Secret, I
11: double
13: believe
11: secret.
13: That is.
11: Yeah, we got John Tucker in for the next couple hours, helping us out, which is a good thing. We've got some selling on the street today. We'll get up to date on the market. Coming up, we're going to check in with Ethan Bronner, Bloomberg Israel Bureau Chief, get the latest reporting out of the Middle East. There's been some exchanges of military efforts there. Marianne Bartels, Chief Investment Strategist at Sanctuary Wealth, to get her thoughts on the markets. Caroline Hyde, BTech co-anchor. We'll get the latest on all the tech news out there. SpaceX, going to price it tomorrow night after the close, and we'll get that thing traded on Friday. Steve Mann, Bloomberg Intelligence Global Autos Analyst, will talk to us about SpaceX, Tesla, what's going to happen there. A lot of folks feel like SpaceX and Elon are just going to roll up Tesla at some point. So we'll get the idea what's happening there. So we got a lot coming up over the next couple of hours. Let's kick everything off here. Matt Piper's got a Bloomberg Business Flash.
14: Hey, thank you. The tech sell-off deepens. Another round bout of sharp swings in high-flying chip makers in just a matter of days. Stocks down after that inflation report out this morning. That report showed inflation has risen to its highest level in 3 years, with spiking gas prices helping push it there last month. Let's head over to Wall Street now and see how it's responding. The S&P is down 0.1%. The Dow is down 0.3%. The NASDAQ is down about 0.2% or 43 points. The Bloomberg Dollar Spot Index is down 0.2% at 12.08.47. The 2-year yield is about flat, down just slightly. The 10-year yield is also about flat. That's up just slightly. Back to that tech sell-off. Yeah, it continues. SoftBank sinking. SoftBank's talks with potential creditors to raise at least $6 billion through a margin loan backed by its AI OpenAI stake have stalled even after it slashed its official target. Japanese technology investor and OpenAI backer right now on Wall Street is down about 8 percentage points. It's unclear why that margin loan discussions for SoftBank stalled, and it's not just them. In South Korea, chipmakers Samsung and SK Hynix are also dropping. Samsung right now is down 9%. Hynix is down about nearly 10%, that is. Traders are also watching whether peace talks in the Middle East remain on track after the U.S. and Iran exchange strikes overnight. Stephen Cook is with the Council on Foreign Relations.
15: It seems to me that over the course of the last few days, the market slides indicate that people are coming around to the fact that there is a major choke point in the global economy and that it's harder and harder for energy to come out.
14: Well, let's look at those energy prices. Brent right now is up 1.5 percentage points at $93 a barrel. WTI at about $90 a barrel. And are those wedding bells I hear? No, it's actually an online witch, and it's not John Tucker. Brides are buying so-called weather spells as a way to manage stress and anxiety leading up to the big day. For about $25, you can cast a good weather spell from a witch on Etsy to ensure blue skies on your big day.
13: I mean, for $5, why not? It's just like, sure. You know, you can't take any chances on your wedding day.
14: Well, here's the thing. There's like no tracking that witch down if it does downpour. So who knows? For on-demand news 24 hours a day, subscribe to Bloomberg News Now, wherever you get your podcasts. I'm Matt Piper, and that is a Bloomberg Business Flash. Paul and John.
11: All right, Matt. Thanks so much. Appreciate that. John Tucker sitting in for Scarlett Fu. I'm Paul Sweeney, live here in our Bloomberg Interactive Broker Studio, streaming live on YouTube and at Bloomberg.com. 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And as Matt was just reporting, a little bit of selling out there on the street. Let's take a look at some of the stocks on the move today. We can do that with Bloomberg's Avalon Purnell. Avalon, what are you looking at?
16: We have to start off with Supermicro Computers. That is ticker SMCI, currently sinking about 12%. That's after the computer hardware maker said it's planning about $7 billion in equity and equity-linked financing transactions to fund component purchases to meet demand for its AI servers. The street is fairly split, to say the least, about what to think about this. Bernstein analyst analysts saying that this is by far the highest equity raise in company history and also implies a whopping 27% dilution, whereas Wedbush analysts view the order momentum as positive, but believe that obviously the exact financial implications will be known later, especially they'll be dependent on margins of the business. Still, the move making that company one of the worst performers on the S&P 500 this morning.
13: Next up, you're looking at Chewy, and I like this line from the company, that they're seeing a, quote, modest level of incremental pressure on premiumization and product attach rates. What in God's name does that mean?
16: Yes, that's ticker CHWY.
13: Dogs aren't eating their little Chewy toys anymore?
16: Well, the pet owners aren't really buying those special toys anymore. So it's falling about 1.3% now. And as you mentioned, they did offer more cautious commentary. To be fair, though, this is not the first that we've heard. Zoetis, Petco also offered really cautious commentary earlier in the earnings season, saying that the health of pet owners isn't that great right now, noting that Americans are really reining in their spending on their pets and even not really getting dogs as often as they were previously. Citi writing that while Chewy continues to outperform, it remains beholden to a pet category that's performance continues to remain weaker this year.
13: I'm still on the fence whether or not to get a dog.
16: Same.
13: I mean, my kids want one. My kids, they're in their 20s.
11: Yes.
13: It's like, but it's like having another kid. It really is. I can't go through that right now.
11: Age.
13: No.
11: Cracker Barrel.
16: Yes, that's ticker CBRL, currently jumping about 30% earlier today, touching a most intraday on record. And that's after the restaurant chain boosted its full year outlook on the back of a better than expected third quarter results and continues to see a lot of recovery in customer traffic. Benchmark writing that the results also showed improvements in the average check, noting that the company is discounting less and that customers are still buying those meals. However, what I found really interesting is actually the short interest on the company, which is incredibly high. Currently about 27% afloat, according to S3 Partners data.
11: Yeah, boy, it's stuck up 30%. You're now over $1 billion. My core order there, Country Boy breakfast with country ham, extra biscuits and gravy.
16: Yes.
13: So they're that's all over the logo change and the hip. That's in the
11: memory.
13: Past.
11: You just keep bringing the biscuits and gravy and everything's fine. Avanel Parnell, thanks so much. Appreciate it, like that, getting the latest stock movers out there in the marketplace. For more conversations like this, subscribe to our Stock Movers Reports. 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And by the way, just put a pitcher of unsweetened iced tea at my table, too. Then we're done.
13: How much does that cost you, like a whole all-in for a meal?
11: $20.
13: Okay.
11: It's awesome. It's awesome. Let's get back to the geopolitics at hand. There's been some movement there in the Middle East. The U.S. and Iran exchange strikes overnight, endangering talks aimed at securing lasting peace in the Middle East and jolting their 2-month-old

0: And you know, and since that, since then, President Trump has said that he's irritated by how long the Iranians are taking to respond in these negotiations, and so he's threatening a kinetic action, as it's known, to attack yet again. It's not clear how serious it is, but you know, it's a very, very perilous moment in the sense that all parties are a little finger on the trigger happy at the moment. They think it's going to help them in their negotiations, and perhaps it will, but each side seems willing to do the same thing in return. And the notion that it could spill into something broader and deeper is real.
1: Well, has it already done that with Lebanon?
0: Well, Lebanon is a fair question. I mean, Lebanon is a pretty tough situation. 1 million people have been displaced. Israel has taken over the bottom tenth of the place and so on. But, you know, that's kind of a sideshow for Iran and a sideshow for the United States. I think the big story for the world is Iran, Strait of Hormuz, that stuff, the nuclear weapons. And Iran is, of course, a country of 100 million people and, you know, an enormous civilization. It's a different game than the Israeli-Lebanese thing, which, you know, I don't mean to make light of, but I think it's a smaller part of it.
2: Ethan, before the war, the Strait of Hormuz was open to all traffic, free waters. That is not the case anymore. Will that part of the world ever get back to where it was pre-war in terms of really having an open movement in the Strait of Hormuz?
0: I don't know. And I think that's the great question hanging over this conflict. I think that when the United States and Israel launched it, they didn't really plan or expect the Iranians to do this, even though there was plenty of chatter in advance that they might. And it has become a huge dilemma. And we also, it's hard for any of us to really know what damage exactly Iran has sustained in terms of its ballistics, in terms of its nuclear, in terms of its proxies, all the things that give it its strength over the years. It could be much worse shape than we think, or it could be in much better shape than we think. So all of this, meanwhile, two elections, one here, one in the United States, pulling the forces in opposite directions. In this country, they want more kinetic activity, tougher fighting against Iran. The United States, this war is extremely unpopular. They want less, if none. And so the relationship between Trump and Netanyahu is also under strain. So there's a lot of mess underway here.
1: Ethan, is there worry among the Gulf states that at some point the United States just throws up its hands and declares victory and walks away and leaves them with a kind of a mess, not of their own making?
0: Yes. I mean, I think they're worried both that it would go further into war and that it would, as you say, take its ball and go home. I mean, this is a war they didn't especially want. As worried as they may be, some of them, about Iran and its nuclear ambitions, they were happier to kind of left the status quo where it was. So, yes, of course, they're worried. I mean, everyone abroad is worried that President Trump marches to his own drum, and you never know what he's going to do next. Of course, they're worried.
2: Ethan, thank you so much. Appreciate it. As always, Ethan Bronner. He is
0: always
2: the
0: good to talk,
2: chief
0: guys.
2: For Israel, in Israel for Bloomberg News. He is based in Tel Aviv. That is boots on the ground reporting, folks, for sure. I'm just not sure if we have anybody negotiating with Iran right now. I mean, we haven't sent a negotiating team over there in a number of weeks. So I'm just not sure how this is all playing out through intermediaries. But it seems like both sides are talking past each other.
1: And it's also a matter of, I don't know, credibility from what are essentially tweets from the top guy in charge at this point.
2: Yep.
1: You know, who do you believe? And is that something you rely on for negotiations of this complexity?
2: Yeah, this is not like, you know, past conflicts where you had the State Department kind of leading the way, your Secretary of State and so on and so forth, representing the country. It's a little bit different now. And we're seeing that a little bit in the energy markets today. You know, we had that, again, the flare up of some of those tensions yesterday. And we've got WTI crude oil up $1.50 here, just under $90 a barrel. So it's, again, recall that before this conflict, oil was trading south of $60 a barrel. So a big premium put into the price of oil here. The markets had come back from where they were in the futures market here. The S&P is down 7 points.

0: The Dow's down 230. That's about 0.4%. And the NASDAQ off about 39 points. That's 0.1%. The VIX, it is up the 20.3, but it's off its highs of the day. This is Bloomberg.
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3: This is a Bloomberg Business of Sports report. The New York Knicks are battling for the team's first NBA championship in 53 years, and owner James Dolan's net worth has climbed $450 million this year to $1.9 billion. Dolan's company that owns the Madison Square Garden venue and Radio City Music Hall has seen shares rise 34%, and the Sphere, his concert venue in Las Vegas, has become profitable. MSG Sports is exploring spinning off the Knicks into its own entity. Brendan Sorsby has been granted a temporary injunction against the NCAA. The ruling could clear the way for him to play for Texas Tech this fall, even after the transfer quarterback was declared ineligible for wagering on college sports. Some of those bets were made on his own team while at Indiana. The ruling prevents the NCAA from being able to block Sorsby's eligibility for what will be his final college season. The NCAA has filed an appeal. With a Bloomberg Business of Sports report, I'm Michael Barr.
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8: Now, your three-day weather forecast on Bloomberg 92.9.
9: Sunny, breezy, quite warm today. It's going to be close to 90 degrees this afternoon. Scattered showers and thunderstorms are a possibility tonight. Lows are 65 to 70. Partly sunny and more humid tomorrow with a chance of an afternoon storm, 85 to 90. Partly cloudy through tomorrow night. Then partly sunny Friday with a chance of a storm later in the day, 80 to 85. I'm Rob Carolyn with your three-day forecast on Bloomberg 92.9.
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10: 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Well, the tech stock retreat deepens as investors cut risk ahead of this morning's inflation report. That report showed U.S. inflation accelerated again in May. The Iran war helped push energy prices up. And speaking of the Middle East, this comes as the president this morning posted online that Iran will pay the price after it targeted U.S. assets in three countries. To the big board we go. The Dow right now is down 0.4%, or down 212 points. The S&P is down just slightly. The NASDAQ is down as well by about 0.1%. The Bloomberg Dollar Spot Index is down 0.1% as well. The focus has been on the consumer price data for May that came out earlier that showed inflation at its highest level in 3 years. Consumer prices rising 4.2% in May from a year earlier. Now, that may offer the clearest signal yet on whether a Fed led by Kevin Warsh will keep borrowing costs higher for longer. All eyes on that decision next week. Meantime, shares of Cracker Barrel are up 27% right now. This after the restaurant chain reported a surprise quarterly profit and lifted its outlook for the year. It appears its turnaround effort is back on track after backlash against a short-lived rebranding attempt and logo change, that is. And of course, people like John buying those pancakes, right?
0: Yep, there
10: yeah,
0: you go.
10: Why not? For on-demand news 24 hours a day, subscribe to Bloomberg News now wherever you get your podcasts. I'm Matt Piper, and that's a Bloomberg Business Flash.
6: I've been good lately.
0: Yeah,
6: all you
0: right.
6: know, with all the right. oatmeal. So
10: okay, the turkey sausage.
6: Yeah,
0: there you go. All right, very good, Matt Piper. Thanks so much. Appreciate that. As always, John Tucker sitting in for Scarlett Fu and Paul Sweeney. We're live here in our Bloomberg Interactive Brokers studio, streaming live on YouTube as well. The S&P now turns positive. Go figure. Marianne Bartels joins us. She is chief investment strategist, Sanctuary Wealth. Marianne, what's the conversation you're having with your clients these days? I mean, stocks hitting all-time highs. We, you know, volatility's with us. Lots of big IPOs coming. What's the conversation like with your clients?
11: Well, a lot of it is about SpaceX right now, to be quite honest. And how do you get exposure before it launches its IPO? But obviously, there's been a lot of volatility in the markets. And what clients really want to know is this the peak of a bubble? Do we have to get out? Do we have to raise cash? And our answer is no. Technology, particularly semiconductors, just got way over their skis, extremely overbought. I mean, you cannot go up parabolically and sustain those kind of price moves. We kind of equate it to like the start of a roller coaster. You go up really slow, but when you come down really hard and fast. And I think one of the reasons why we've had such a sharp, fast pullback is that there was a lot of leverage in the market. And I think you've seen some of the leverage now come out of the market. And we're starting to get early signs of an oversold condition. So I think we can bop around in here. And that's why I think you're seeing the market try to stabilize a little bit here today.
6: Given where margins and earnings have been, can stocks perform well in an inflationary environment?
11: So we actually took a long look at inflation, and we've bucketed inflation into three different categories. We call it the inflation boost, the inflation squeeze, and the inflation damage. And we think we're in the inflation boost, where companies are able to raise prices, and you know, consumers are able to pay for those higher prices, and it results into stronger earnings. And the last time we had a period like this was in the 1950s and the 1960s. Now, obviously, our economy was very different. The interest rate sensitivity was very different. But you can actually have a cycle where inflation is extremely bullish for earnings. And that's the cycle that we think we're in right now.
0: How about in the bond market here? I can sit there in a two-year treasury. Boy, you can get 4.11%. I don't have to take any risk. I don't have to be a rock star. That's not bad. Do I just do
6: that?
0: That's
6: not very exciting either.
0: I know it's not very bad. Hey, you're talking to the guy who's in laddered municipal bonds for New Jersey. What do you think about the bond market here, Marianne?
11: I think you can use fixed income as a ballast in a portfolio for income in a portfolio. But as it can really generate the returns that investors want or need, I don't think so. But I do think what I'm stressing is it really is a time where you need a diversified portfolio. And that helps you in periods of volatility that we've recently have seen. And it also gives you broad exposure. What I really like about this market is we started to see small caps stabilize and improve. And we are recommending to start diversifying in terms of market cap. And we really haven't seen that in a number of years. So diversification across asset classes, diversification among cap size, and also between growth and value. I think there's a lot of still opportunity sets available for clients. You know, fixed income is part of it.
6: Hey, at the top, you mentioned one of the mega IPOs. Does that suck the oxygen out of the room?
11: I don't think so. There's been a lot of blame that this correction has to do with investors raising money for the IPO, but we've stopped talking about all the cash that's on the sidelines. I can tell you our advisors do have cash. Cash is not zero. Now, I'm sure there's some repositioning for this SpaceX IPO, but I don't think it's the cause of the volatility and decline that we recently have seen.
0: Marianne, thanks so much. Appreciate it. As always, Marianne Bartels, she's Chief Investment Strategist at Sanctuary Wealth, joining us via that Zoom thing. Got a big IPO pricing tomorrow.
6: Oh, we do?
0: We do. We do. And it's spaceships, it's Mars, it's AI, and it's Elon. So it's got everything. It's got something for somebody, everybody else.
6: It's got a lot of promises.
0: Yes. And we need some clear reporting on that. So we turn to Caroline Hyde. She is a BTEC co-anchor here. What are we hearing about the roadshow, Caroline?
12: What an extraordinary roadshow.
0: What an extraordinary. I saw the
12: Jamie Dimon,
0: yes,
12: hosting the bro love that went on.
0: That was very cool. I saw the video, looked pretty cool. I mean, there's seemingly something for everyone out there, but boy, you really have to just hitch your wagon to Elon.
6: Yeah, I got to just say, from that roadshow, the next day I was reporting on it for the morning, and I was trying to pull a cut of Elon.
0: Yeah.
6: I couldn't use anything. No. I don't know what the hell he was talking about.
12: You had to be there as a JP Morgan client listening inherently. And then Morgan Stanley's been doing it too.
0: Right.
12: Look, all of this is as the hype around this IPO is extraordinary. It's done everything slightly differently. Like, we know the price that they're aiming for, even though there's so-called technical pricing tomorrow. It's going to be $135, we understand. Of course, it's going to be raising up to $1.8 trillion of market valuation and $75 billion of new equity. But this is going to be 30% allocated to the retail community. They're still going to be able to get allocations.
6: So mom and pop can get a piece of this
12: tomorrow.
6: Right?
12: What's interesting is, of course, depending who you get allocation through, is how quickly you're allowed to flip it. Now, a lot of these retail offerings, if you go and buy it through Fidelity, they're going to punish you if you try and sell it on the day. So you're going to be like contained for 15 days. But there's a lot of volatility that's going to go into this. And many think that the price is going to be pushed higher by the amount of passive funds. They're going to rush in to buy SpaceX because there's been this fast tracking of entry into a lot of the main indices, like the NASDAQ, for example, of SpaceX shares. And so suddenly, if you're a passive fund and you need allocation, there's going to be this sort of fuel and frenzy behind it. But all of this is to say that demand is clear. $250 billion worth is what's been reported by Reuters. And we understand from our sources that that is similar in terms of level of demand. Some big fund managers are coming in asking for up to $10 billion worth of SpaceX shares because, of course, they've got so many funds they've got to distribute it within. And then you're looking at which particular areas, and geographically, the Middle Eastern investors who have been very long the AI trade, very much piling into XAI, OpenAI, Anthropic. While we know the Kuwaiti investment fund has been asking for about $5 billion worth, we know that there's been big demand coming from the other players as well. So clearly, the hype cycle's there. I mean, we've just got two more days to white knuckle this.
6: Yeah, like Prince Alawid bin Talal, he was one of the early backers of Elon Musk. He's going to get a big payday, it looks like, right?
12: Yeah, and it's going to be interesting as to whether people hold on to their allocation,
0: right,
12: whether it's paper money, whether they want to sell more broadly in the future. And look, this is why there was that great reporting yesterday, wasn't there, showing the truest data that, if you look back at the 30 biggest tech IPOs in the last 15 years, generally, a majority of them will sink in their first 12 months of trade. Mm. That's because lockups expire. CEOs and people want to be able to make some profits.
0: Yep.
12: Liquidity wanted from some of the people that work at these companies. So there is some sort of pressure. But more broadly, this looks as though a lot of people are going to be not only holding it in their private funds, but maybe wanting to even buy it in their public funds, too. Maybe you want even more skin in the game.
0: All right, I'm going to put on my analyst hat here. Valuation. Bloomberg Television had a great graphic they ran yesterday, just looking at IPOs, big tech IPOs, multiples of revenue, and 15 here, 20 times there, crazy stuff we never talked about back in the day. This one, SpaceX, 95 times revenue.
12: It's kind of like Tesla, right?
0: Yeah.
6: What could possibly go wrong?
0: Is there any pushback we've heard from the marketplace from some of these meetings on valuation? I haven't really seen any.
12: I think it's all about whether you believe in the cult of Elon Musk, whether you believe in the idea of getting orbital data centers. They've started to at least show demonstrations pictures, if you like, of how that might work. So that's been a key focus. But really, in the same way that Tesla does not trade on fundamentals of electric vehicles, nor does SpaceX. It's bigger than the sum of its parts when you're putting all the business together, because it is the idea of Mars. It is the idea of the moon. It is the idea, though, that this currently is almost a monopoly. Look, who else has been making these reusable rockets? The cadence and the reliability that we've seen with the Falcon 9, now with Starship managing to demonstrate such feats of science, I think for many it's just like, well, I've been burnt if I bet against him in the past.
6: But there has been some pushback, particularly New York and California pension funds. And the concern there by the controllers seems to be Elon has too much control.
12: Governance. And in fact, funnily enough, shock horror, who's weighed into this as well, is Elizabeth Warren, is sending a last-minute ditch attempt to the SEC, Paul Atkins, saying, look, you've got to stop this IPO process because I'm worried about governance and I'm worried about the safety of retail investors, as you are seeing the fast-tracking of shares going into some of these big indices. Look, whether you like it or not, you're probably going to have exposure to SpaceX because it's going to be in your 401k. It's going to be in some of these, as you say, the funds that are managed by New York City, by New York State, they're pension funds, right? And they're saying, look, we're not so averse to this that we're going to rule out them in our funds. But we are going to keep trying to chew Elon's ear, trying to get letters to him, which he thus far hasn't responded to, saying, we're worried about this. We're worried about your 80% voting rights. We're worried about the overall governance structure of the business. But look, like, for many investors, they want a founder mindset. They want the ability of Elon Musk to be able to drive forward with the big decisions. And for many long-term bettors on him in the private markets, they kind of love that. In fact, that's why they think eventually SpaceX and Tesla should merge.
0: Yep, yep. I wonder what the over-under is on when this thing will open for trading on Friday. Because when I was doing these IPOs, if I didn't get it open by 10:15, my boss was all over me. Now they don't trade these things till 12.
12: Midday, exactly. Figma, I was there for ages until we got 1 p.m., 2 p.m.
0: How this is going to work. So,
12: it is a feat.
0: That's Morgan Stanley's problem. They're a stabilizing agent, so that's their job. Caroline Hyde, thank you so much for joining us. We appreciate it. Caroline Hyde, she's both BTEC co-anchor along with Ed Ludlow, who we chatted with on surveillance earlier today, so we're getting a double dose of BTEC, which is awesome for us because there's always a ton of stuff going on out there in the world of technology. S&P unched on the day. I got Dow down 240 points. That's 0.4%. But I got the NASDAQ up 42 points. So there you go. The VIX, which was up at 22 and change, is now at 20.
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13: Coming up, the latest market moving headlines from Bloomberg. 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
15: ABC News, I'm Sherry Preston. A new report on inflation shows prices are at their highest level in 3 years and 4.2% higher than last year, driven mostly by the war in Iran. Bankrate Stephen Kate says the Fed may need to raise interest rates if inflation continues to go up.
16: The Fed needs to take inflation seriously. We obviously had very good jobs numbers come out last Friday. We've had three straight months of positive payrolls growth. That's the first time in a year. And that's something that puts the balance of risk squarely on inflation. If the Fed doesn't take inflation seriously, expectations of, again, continuing rising inflation is going to be something that gets baked in.
15: Renewed strikes between the U.S. and Iran overnight. Bill Gates on Capitol Hill telling lawmakers what he knew about Jeffrey Epstein. His opening statement, he says he never victimized anyone and that meeting with Epstein was a grave error in judgment. This is ABC News.
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25: A couple of things. One is there's an increased likelihood, certainly more than a trailing risk, that the United States' response is unlikely to remain proportionate, frankly, because Iran isn't. This is being covered in the United States press largely as kind of a tit for tat. But Iran's been kind of disproportionate for quite some time. You'll recall a couple of weeks ago there was an attack on a nuclear reactor in the Emirates by Iran that the IAEA says was more dangerous than attacking Zaporizhia in Ukraine. And IAEA is even warning of a possible nuclear event in the Gulf region of this sort of kind. Iran now is also saying that the Gulf states need to make a moral choice to stop U.S. and Israel. Moral is their word. And what they're trying to do is present the specter of destabilizing the Gulf in a more fundamental way. Now, I think the Gulf already made the choice militarily and economically to be kind of on the United States side, but Iran's going to try to push this sort of advantage. That by itself seems to me to be a dangerous escalation on their side that risks the United States making the response less proportional.
2: Trade, are you thinking that we're getting to a point where the market needs to start pricing in a prolonged conflict in the Middle East?
25: I think the answer is probably not, certainly at this point.
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10: From the Bloomberg Interactive Brokers Studio, I'm Matt Piper. All eyes on what the Fed may do next week after the Consumer Price Index today showed that inflation climbed 4.2% from a year earlier, the most since early 2023. That news says the market's down at this hour. The S&P right now is down just ever so slightly, about 7 points. The Dow right now is down half a percentage point at 280 points. The NASDAQ is down 0.1%. The Bloomberg Dollar Spot Index is down 0.1%. Well, the more policy reactive two-year yield is flat at 4.11. The 10-year is up a point, just slightly at 4.52. Taking a look at oil, after the U.S. and Iran exchanged strikes overnight, which could hinder talks aimed at securing lasting peace in the Middle East, Brent right now is at $93 a barrel, WTI at $90 a barrel. Jim Bianco of Bianco Research on why even with this news today, oil prices are not moving much.
26: I think there's headline fatigue. I mean, a little bit of that because we've been going back and forth with it. I also think that there's a trouble trying to understand this current state of the crude oil market. How much are we running down inventories? How much is actually sneaking out of the Strait of Hormuz? Kuwait is now starting to ask that they're going to start shipping oil. How are they going to pull that off? I thought the Strait was closed. Maybe it's not.
10: Well, not great news for those retirement bennies. Social Security is now projected to run short of funds in late 2032. That's 3 months earlier than previously forecast. At that point, it would only be able to pay 78% of scheduled benefits if no changes are instituted before then. As the population shrinks, fewer people are paying into the system. More than 70 million of us received Social Security benefits in April, netting an average of a little more than $1,900 each month. For on-demand news 24 hours a day, subscribe to Bloomberg News Now, wherever you get your podcasts. I'm Matt Piper, and that's a Bloomberg Business Flash. Paul and John.
0: All right, Matt, thanks so much. Appreciate that. I don't know about you, Mr. John Tucker. My personal budget has zero in for Social Security.
6: Yeah, I never really anticipated that it would be solvent by the time I get there, and I'm getting there.
0: I know. I mean, it's just, you know, can we depend upon Congress to do something to fix it? I don't think so. So in my personal budget, in that little cell there in my spreadsheet, zero per month coming from Social Security. So we'll see.
6: It would just be gravy for me.
0: Yeah, exactly. So we'll see how that plays out. All right, we got the SpaceX IPO. That is the big news. But kind of like a corollary to that is, what is Elon Musk going to do with the rest of his stuff that he owns, and most notably Tesla and all the stuff that's in Tesla? What does he do with that? And I don't know. A lot of folks, I think, are suspecting that at some point, if for nothing else, he'll just kind of roll it up into one big company there under SpaceX. Steve Mann, he covers Tesla. He's a global autos and industrials analyst for Bloomberg Intelligence. Hey, Steve, when you talk to Tesla investors, is there an expectation that at some point Elon Musk and SpaceX will buy in Tesla?
1: It really depends on the timeline you're talking about. I mean, it's you can speculate. There's a lot of synergies, you know, probably many years away from now. That, for example, you know, the Tesla vehicles could be riding on or driving on you know, the surface of the Mars, or the Boring Company is, you know, drilling tunnels in Mars for colonization. But, you know, that's very, very far away. You know, we published a piece of research today, you know, and we looked at it, and really the only thing that, you know, Tesla is really contributing in a consistent, meaningful way is actually their battery storage business. And even that, it's a small chunk of, you know, Tesla's profit. So we don't really see, you know, imminent or near-term synergies for a merger.
6: Okay, so if there were to be a merger, roll-up, or whatever you want to call it, is that an admission that one company is not really performing, that it would need the other to help prop it up?
1: I wouldn't necessarily say that. I think Elon really has a long-term view on what he wants to do, so specifically in space exploration. And that's where, you know, Tesla could really contribute. Like I was saying earlier, you know, you can have, you know, cars, automated cars driving on, you know, another planet, or you can have, you know, compute or satellites and communications through their, you know, satellite system that communicates between, you know, interplanetary communication. I mean, you can see all the possibilities in both energy and vehicle. But, you know, I think, you know, a lot of those things need to be proven out first. And I think that's what they're trying to do on Earth first. And secondly, Tesla, really the focus is really on autonomy, the robo-taxi. And I don't think, you know, combining the two companies is a good time at the moment. It serves as a distraction, really.
0: Bloomberg News has got some reporting out on the autonomous vehicle. Tesla has just 59 vehicles in its robotaxi fleet as of Tuesday, limited to 3 Texas cities after Elon Musk said the company would have an autonomous ride hailing in about half the population of the U.S. by the end of 2025. Talk to us about that part of the business and where we are and maybe where the company's falling short.
1: Yeah, I think for some investors, it is falling behind. They were hoping the rollout's a little bit faster, but they, you know, the company did tell us in the first quarter earnings that, you know, a bulk of this rollout is in the second half. I wouldn't be surprised that they're waiting for that, you know, the steering wheel is the brake pedalless CyberCab to be ready before they, ramp up that service in more cities around the country. So, you know, let's wait and see. Maybe the CyberCab, you know, build out and roll out will be the turning point.
6: All right. Did Elon overpromise? I'm trying to get you in trouble here. Did he overpromise?
1: Well, you know how he is, right? I think he has grand plans.
6: Yeah, we know.
1: He has grand plans. It's not a bad thing. You know, stretch targets, you want to call it that. But, you know, like, the reality is, you know, these technologies do need time to play out and to be invented, to be discovered, to be developed, and to be make it commercially viable. So, you know, these things do take time.
0: Steve, one of the concerns from Tesla investors when Elon Musk was in the U.S. government running the Doge campaign was that he wasn't paying enough attention to Tesla. Is there a concern now with SpaceX that once again his attention will be diverted away from Tesla?
1: It's very interesting. You know, he was very visible within the government early in the year. It kind of quiet down, but now we're seeing him, you know, on Air Force One from time to time. I'm sure he's got one foot in, and then he needs to, right? A lot of these businesses require regulatory approvals, and you know, I wouldn't be surprised that, you know, he's working on all those fronts to, you know, make sure his business runs well and gains business, new businesses.
6: Is Tesla becoming more of this? One thing that does excite me, Paul,
0: okay.
6: More of a battery company where I can, you know, load up on batteries at my house and draw from the grid at night when electricity prices are much lower, you know, that sort of thing.
1: Yeah, that's a great question, because battery business is becoming a bigger part of Tesla. You know, it's 13% revenue, but if you look at the gross profit line, you're looking at a quarter to a third of contribution, and battery sales are becoming more important, especially during this in this AI build out phase. A lot of these data center actually requires, you know, their own power systems to run the chips, and part of that is really having battery backup to make sure these AI data center is running 24/7. So, you know, you saw Ford Motor Company getting into that business, you know, and Ford's been doing
6: yeah, I think
1: right
6: GM's
1: thing,
6: doing
1: right?
6: The same thing too.
1: Yeah, GM is also doing the same thing. You know, repurpose those battery plants that we use for EVs into battery storage. I think there's a demand for that.
0: All right, Steve, thanks so much. Appreciate it. Steve Mann, Global Autos and Industrials Research Analyst for Bloomberg Intelligence. He's safely ensconced down there in Princeton, New Jersey. Fantastic breakfast, fantastic lunch down there, so I can speak very highly of that. Coming up, we're going to check in with Eli Alhu, Commissioner, Bloomberg California reporter, on the big take story. Billionaires flee to tax haven just across the California border. I bet it's Incline Village, Nevada. I'm a huge fan of Lake Tahoe, Squaw Valley, one of my favorite places to ski in the world. That's coming up. This is Bloomberg. Good morning.
3: Now, your three-day weather forecast on Bloomberg 92.9.
4: Some showers and storms are in our future, but through the rest of the day, we should just be partly sunny and breezy with temperatures near 90 degrees. Showers and thunderstorms, they move in tonight, 65 to 70. Partly sunny with a chance of a storm later in the day tomorrow, highs 85 to 90. Partly sunny again Friday with a chance of a storm late in the day, 80 to 85 for the high. I'm Rob Carolyn with your three-day forecast on Bloomberg 92.9.
5: Tired of the same tedious traffic reports on AM radio?
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8: Bob, we've got slowdowns on the Mass Pike and Storrow Drive.
7: Back to Chip. What's going on?
8: Still traffic on the Mass Pike and Storrow Drive, Bob. I told you 10 minutes ago there's traffic on the Mass Pike and Storrow Drive. Get a GPS.
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0: All right, you got John Tucker sitting in for Scarlett Fu. I'm Paul Sweeney. We're live here in our Bloomberg Interactive Broker Studio, streaming live on YouTube as well. You know we love the big take stories on the Bloomberg Terminal. These are awesome. They're usually really, really cool topics, deeply sourced. They throw a lot of resources at it, and they make these great, great stories. They oftentimes have very fun, colorful graphics to help me understand. Here's a good one I really love. Billionaires flee to tax haven just across the California border. Where? It's called Incline Village. I've been there. Has become a billionaire's playground with prime lakefront property, alpine seclusion, and no state income taxes. That's attracting ex-Californians.
6: Lake Tahoe.
0: Yeah. Squaw Valley, which has now been renamed something.
6: But that's Squaw's in California. Yeah, I forget what it's called.
0: It's right there on the border. So, and there's just some of the greatest skiing in the world is there in Lake Tahoe. And we've got the story here for you. Eliyahu Kamishar, California reporter. There is a California reporter for Bloomberg News based in San Francisco. Eliyahu, thank you so much for joining us. Talk to us about Incline Village, Nevada. What's going on there?
15: Yeah, well, Incline Village is a really interesting town. It's just right across the California state line, and it's become this haven for wealthy people to kind of set up their new residency, often leaving California. And the big attraction is the zero state income taxes that Nevada has. So you're seeing a lot of people from Silicon Valley that can maintain their relationship with Silicon Valley because it's only about a 40-minute flight away, but they don't have to pay California's 13.3% upper income tax bracket. And there's also a billionaire tax that could be on the ballot in November that has kind of created a lot of this momentum as well.
6: So the border goes pretty much right through Lake Tahoe, California on one side, Nevada with no taxes on the other side. So why not? You know who had an estate on Lake Tahoe, a compound?
0: Who?
6: Michael Corleone.
0: That's right.
6: Remember, exactly. Fredo got whacked. So Fredo's body is somewhere at the bottom of Lake Tahoe, as I remember. The billionaire's tax, is that going to go through? What are the prospects for that?
15: It has a very good chance of being on the ballot in November. There's still a chance that state Democrats like Gavin Newsom can negotiate it off the ballot. They have until June 25th to reach an agreement. If they don't, with the healthcare union that's put it forward, it'll be before voters, and there's a poll that has it a slight majority of voters in California support it. But it definitely would be a big, costly fight between a lot of billionaires that have come out against it and the healthcare union backed by people like Vermont Senator Bernie Sanders who are supporting it.
6: And now San Francisco had one too, and the voters rejected that, or what happened to that?
15: Well, San Francisco had what was called the overpaid CEO tax. It was actually a tax on big businesses doing in San Francisco. It was seen by many as a litmus test for this statewide billionaires tax, like to kind of test the waters of like what's the appetite for taxing the wealthy. It failed in San Francisco in this June primary. That was bad, and that was with the help of money from people like Sergey Brin, the Google co-founder. So, for a usually in San Francisco, raising business taxes has a pretty friendly reception. So for that to fail actually was kind of a big win for opponents of the billionaire tax.
0: So one of the reasons I love, and I always recommend folks, particularly non-U.S. folks, when coming over to ski, to go out to Tahoe's, because they get a lot of snow, like 30 feet of snow a year.
6: Yeah, but it's called Sierra cement.
0: Yeah, it's okay. They groom it nice. I like my groomers. What are the regular people doing there, Eliyahu, in this area? Because we see a lot of times people get priced out of some of these resort areas.
15: Yeah, the snow, it's gorgeous there. And there's world-class skiing in Lake Tahoe. There's still a lot of regular people that go to Lake Tahoe. I mean, a lot of vacationers, they rent Airbnbs. They have an old family house that's been, you know, that might be worth millions of dollars now, but it's falling apart. And then there's also a lot of foreign workers that staff the ski slopes, and they Yep. share apartments or they're staffing restaurants. So there is kind of a diverse mix of people there that get to enjoy Lake Tahoe, but there is kind of this essentially a billionaire's row that's been around, and it's these prime lakefront properties that have, you know, $40 million homes on them. And then recently there was an estate that sold for $125 million, and that set a record for the region.
6: And I love the fact in your reporting, I think you talked to the liquor store owner who had to sign a non-disclosure agreement if he wanted to do business with, you know, the rich out there.
15: Yeah, that's what's interesting about Incline. It's a small town, and the wealthy people and the billionaires really kind of loom large in the town. So you have a liquor store owner who had to sign an NDA before he did some business with people with one of the billionaires in town. I talked to another person. His wife does mobile dog grooming for nice. For the wealthy. And there's also, you know, Dave Duffield, the co-founder of Workday. He's a longtime billionaire in town, and he's kind of been a benefactor to nice. The town, and funds the local sheriff as well. So,
0: all right, very cool. All right, Eliyahu Kamischer, thanks so much for joining us. He's our California reporter with the Big Take story. Maybe I'll have to go to Egan's Liquors in Spring Lake and ask him to sign an NDA.
6: You need an NDA. Exactly. You don't want people knowing what you're buying
0: exactly.
6: or how often.
0: Exactly. All right, for our listeners in the U.S., a reminder, you can listen to us via satellite radio on SiriusXM Channel 121. 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
0: All right, we got John Tucker sitting in for Scarlett Fu. I'm Paul Sweeney live here in our Bloomberg Interactive Broker Studio, streaming live on YouTube as well. Coming up, we're going to check in with Michael McKee, Bloomberg International Economics and Policy Correspondent. We had some inflation data today. It's high, folks. It's, you know, the printed number is 4.2% on CPI. That gets your attention. Woo Jin Ho, Bloomberg Intelligence Senior Hardware and Networking Analyst. Talk about Supermicro, $7 billion capital raise. Stocks getting crushed on that. Priya Misra, fixed income portfolio manager. She's a J.P. Morgan Asset Management. She's pretty smart. She's going to give us some thoughts on the bond market. Diana Rosetto Pena, yeah, Bloomberg Intelligence consumer analyst. Talk to us about Chewy shares. Pretty good. Stocks trading higher. The dogs, they need their bones, I guess. I don't know. We'll see how that plays out. Right now, let's get a Bloomberg Business Flash. Matt Piper from Bloomberg News.
17: 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Live from the Bloomberg Interactive Brokers Studio, I'm Matt Piper. Tech stocks are leading the way down for a second straight day, and it all comes right before that monster SpaceX IPO. The sell-off driven by cooling enthusiasm for AI and investor concerns over those huge stock valuations. That all comes amid that inflation report this morning showing that it has risen to a three-year high. Taking a look at the markets, the Dow right now down 440 points or 0.8%. The S&P is down a half a percentage point. The NASDAQ is down 0.6 or 177 points. The Bloomberg Dollar Spot Index down 0.1% at 1208.99. Oil, little changed. Brent is at $93 a barrel. WTI at about $90 a barrel. One of those tech stocks we are watching, Supermicro Computer, the maker of artificial intelligence servers, tumbling after disclosing plans late Tuesday to raise $7 billion in a series of equity offerings. Right now, shares of Supermicro are down 17%. Well, there's been a lot of questions on what the Fed will do next week. Economists see more price indexes on the horizon, increases that is on the horizon, which could prompt Federal Reserve officials to consider an interest rate increase this year. Andrew Hollenhorst with Citi says they are looking at 3 rate cuts by the end of the year.
10: We think cuts are certainly more likely than hikes. To get to rate hikes, I think you need to see evidence that inflation is really picking up, the labor market is tightening, and we have kind of broad inflationary pressure. But having said that, the Fed does have an issue here with their preferred measure of inflation, which is core PCE inflation.
17: Well, the European Union does not like what it sees when it comes to Paramount Skydance's $110 billion takeover of Warner Brothers Discovery. EU regulators are probing involvement of Middle Eastern funds helping to bankroll the takeover. A trio of Middle East funds agreed to provide about $24 billion of equity finance to help bankroll Paramount's bid. All up in the air still. For on-demand news 24 hours a day, subscribe to Bloomberg News now whenever you get your podcasts. I'm Matt Piper, and that's a Bloomberg Business Flash. Paul and John.
0: Matt, thanks so much. Appreciate that. John Tucker sitting in for Scarlett Fu. I'm Paul Sweeney. We're live here in our Bloomberg Interactive Broker Studio, streaming live on YouTube as well as Matt was just reporting. Got some red on the screen here. Let's take a look at some of the stocks on the move today. We can do that with Bloomberg's Christine Aquino. Christine, what are you looking at today?
18: Well, Paul, I'm looking at a green stock today, and that is Robinhood, ticker HOOD. Those shares are up more than 6%, bearing some opening gains, but still very much in the green today. And that is because of its latest data on prediction markets volume. So apparently, their May volume for those prediction markets contracts are at $3.9 billion, which is up 22% from April. And that is reason enough for Goldman, for instance, to raise its price target on the stock to 108 from 105, currently trading at 88.93. So that's quite a premium on its current share price. Cantor also similarly positive on that prediction markets metric, and they have raised their target on the stock to 110 from $100 previously. Cantor also seeing that this prediction market venture will raise Robinhood's net revenue by 2% this year and 4% by 2028.
6: So all this AI stuff, it ain't cheap. So Supermicro, they have to dilute their shares to raise more money to buy this stuff. As an investor, I wouldn't be too happy if they're diluting my existing shares.
18: But absolutely, John. That and that is very much a reaction in markets today. Supermicro, ticker SMCI, those shares are down now more than 16%, so extending some of the opening losses that we're seeing today. And again, yeah, as you mentioned, right, the company is going to plan $7 billion in equity and equity-linked financing transactions because they want to satisfy orders for AI servers. That has now amounted to $39 billion. So that's going to be a lot of money that they're going to need to fulfill those orders. And exactly right, John. I mean, a lot of the word on the street is very much about worries over the share dilution impact. Bloomberg Intelligence analyst Woo Jin Ho saying that, you know what, though, it will dilute near-term EPS, yes, but it does also signal that AI demand could lift fiscal revenue for 2027 above the $50 billion consensus. So maybe some short-term pain and then long-term gain that we're looking at here.
0: All right. Woo just coming on in a couple of minutes. We'll talk to him about that. One more.
18: All right, let's take a look at Oracle today. Earnings after the bell, of course, ticker ORCL. Those shares are up about, at the moment, 1.4%, so not doing too shabby. Right, the big question for the release, of course, is how quickly can a company get its massive AI data center projects built? And so in focus, of course, their cloud infrastructure sales, that's projected to have increased about 91% to $5.72 billion in the fiscal fourth quarter. And of course, we have Bloomberg Intelligence Anurag Rana weighing in. We also need to apparently watch Oracle's ability to bring additional GPU capacity online. That is going to be an important determinant of its fiscal 2027 revenue upside.
0: All right, Christine, thank you so much. We appreciate that. Christine Aquino, Managing Editor for Markets Live for Bloomberg News. And more conversations like this, subscribe to our Stock Movers Reports. 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Okay, ECO Go, ECO Go. That's where our next guest, actually, he just hangs out all day there. Michael McKee covers all the economic stuff for Bloomberg. We had some CPI, Mike. A headline number. I'm a headline kind of guy. I don't peel back the onion. 4.2% on that CPI print. And then I guess if I want to go a little deeper and look at core, 2.9%. Both of those seem above where the Fed would like them, I think.
1: Yes. Okay. Good guess. Yeah, guess. Right. Mike Wilson telling us just a short time ago that he lives in a nominal world,
0: right,
1: and headline world. So everybody who's looking at those numbers has got to be a little bit concerned, including the Fed. Looking at it from a consumer point of view, gasoline, obviously the biggest increase during the month, 3.9% in terms of what people pay a lot for. Food prices, oddly, fell. They didn't fall, but increased at a very low pace, a tenth of a percent after a seven-tenths percent the prior month. So consumers, a mixed picture for them. But the thing you have to keep in mind, of course, is that prices aren't going down. The level is staying the same. Yep, if they're expensive, they're still expensive. And real earnings, if you deflate average hourly earnings by inflation, you get a seven-tenths decline.
0: Oof.
1: So you're falling behind inflation even more than you were last month. This is not a good thing for the White House. The Fed is concerned about inflation, and the White House has got to be concerned about voter reaction to all this.
6: What's the bigger target on the Fed's radar screen? Is it the trajectory of inflation or the jobs market?
1: Oh, definitely inflation. The jobs market's doing just fine, as we saw last Friday, at the moment. And so the Fed is going to be totally concerned with inflation. Now, the question is this short-term inflation? Notice I didn't use the T word. Is this short-term inflation? And there is some evidence that we, in today's report, that we're starting to see tariff price inflation fall out of the numbers. Some of the things that went down in terms of goods, core goods, down a tenth of a percent. So that might be over, except that Trump's going to put on some more tariffs next month. We'll see what effect that has. But the war is the big question and how long that lasts, because we do see energy prices, led by gasoline, energy prices are up 36% over the same month a year ago. So there's a little bit of both in there.
0: We had a guest on earlier, and I can't remember who, because I have 25 guests per day, who said this might have been peak inflation. What do you think?
1: There are some people that think that, because what we're seeing now is gasoline prices have gone way up, and they're not coming down. They're just increasing at a slower pace. And it's the pace that is measured by the inflation numbers. What's the rate of inflation year over year? So, yes, you're still feeling pain, John, at the Wawa, but you're you're not feeling more pain than you felt last month.
6: Okay, I use the, for my metric, the Wawa Foodtown Inflation Index. Most of the Fed members use, core PCA. What does Kevin Warsh, the new Fed chair, he uses something different?
1: Well, he likes the Dallas Fed's trimmed mean, where they take off a certain percentage of the highest inflation.
6: You can make these numbers say whatever you want.
1: Well, as they say, you can torture statistics. You take off some of the top, some of the bottom, and then you look at the mean middle number. And the people who've studied all this say there's not a whole lot of different or new information. Trim mean tends to run a little slower in the short run, but over time converges to CPI and PCE. So it really doesn't make a lot of difference. There's no doubt at the moment that inflation is rising, and there's no doubt that the Fed is concerned about that. Whether they can fix it or not is another question, because if it's all gasoline, they can't open the Strait of Hormuz.
0: I'm looking at PPI tomorrow, Mike. I don't see any relief there, do I?
1: Well, PPI is interesting because, of course, it doesn't track directly into CPI. But and the difference is, for those of you who want a deep dive into nerdydom, is that the consumer price index is what you pay. The producer price index is what companies charge.
0: Mm-hmm.
1: And so we watch the consumer price index to see if there's some impact from tariffs or the war that's feeding into prices, if companies are raising prices because of this. And there's some estimate. If you want something funny to look at, you look at semiconductor manufacturing prices.
0: Okay.
1: It's a hockey stick.
0: Yes, yes.
1: It's just gone way up. AI demand is so strong. So that'll feed into other things, could feed into computer prices, and if, to the extent that some semi-manufacturing is diverted from cell phones and things like that, could it feed into those prices as well. So, you know, there are a lot of things that the Fed has to take into account, and in consumer prices, we're seeing still increases, still high level.
6: Real quick, Fed meeting, what happens?
1: Nothing. Well, okay. It's not nothing. It's that they're not going to raise rates. They're going to take out the bias towards cutting rates,
0: okay.
1: And they'll say, we'll see how things progress. It's really going to be a movie review. How did Kevin Warsh do in his first press conference?
0: Okay, well, then we'll pay attention. You'll be down there in D.C., so we'll have to get ready for you and the rest of your colleagues down there. Michael McKee, he covers all the economic stuff for Bloomberg here. One of the stories that we've been talking about today, Supermicrocomputer. Here's a company that started the day with like $25 billion market cap, and they announced a $7 billion equity raise. Kids, I don't know how you do the math, but that's dilutive. I don't know by how much, but and the stock's down 17, 18% today. You just don't see that very often. Woo Jin Ho joins us here, senior technology analyst for Bloomberg Intelligence. Woo, I've been doing this Wall Street thing a long time. That's a monster follow-on equity offering given the market cap size. What's the math tell you?
3: The math, quite frankly, tells me at face value what we wrote was

0: 8%, and we saw beef prices actually fall. Well, what's happened since May? Screwworm. So now we're going to probably have food inflation again, and that's going to be hanging around. So it's going to be difficult for him to do anything. It's a question kind of what can he say to reassure people, let people know the Fed is on the job, but he's probably not going to be able to reassure Donald Trump that rate cuts are coming anytime soon.
1: Well, Mike, you know, that other part of the mandate, the labor market seems to be doing well as of Friday, right? So is that thank God for the Fed that they can do that? Because if the labor market was coming undone,
0: Inflationary pressures. The worst situation would be inflation rising and the labor market collapsing, because that would suggest that the economy is going to stall out.
1: Yeah.
0: And so this is a good news situation for them. Now, we're still waiting to see what happens with the economy and the war. Is there at some point demand destruction because people are paying too much for gasoline and therefore they don't have money to spend on other things?
1: I feel like, Tim, you and I have on market guests. And we will often sometimes either get someone who is like, this is all crazy, the AI spend, it's overdone, it's overheated, the valuations even of like the upcoming SpaceX IPO too much. And then there are others who are like, earnings are good, there's growth, the job market, dude. Like, what is the economic backdrop?
0: I don't want to say you're old, Carol, but you and I both remember the 1990s and how earnings were good.
1: Hey, if I hold like a fine wine, I'm good.
0: Earnings were good and the outlook was great. And then, you know, look what happened. So I don't know. I'm not qualified to comment on the AI or the SpaceX valuations. The economic backdrop is pretty good. And if it weren't for the war and it hadn't been for the tariffs, we wouldn't even be having these discussions. The Fed could probably still be looking to cut rates. But now people are saying, well, was the December cut a cut too far? Did they go too far given the situation that we're in?
1: Yeah.
0: It's true that they can't fix the oil problem. They can't raise rates and open the Strait of Hormuz. So it's a tough situation for them to be in. And of course, everybody's looking at them to solve the problem.
2: Well, speaking of solving problems in SpaceX, Carol.
1: Yes.
2: We might have Starlink internet on our flight next week. And if we have Starlink.
1: Well, I was supposed to have it on a flight. Recently. Yeah,
2: we had no internet on that flight.
1: And it was no bueno.
2: If we have Starlink, we can then access Bloomberg Television.
1: That's what I was thinking.
2: But if we don't have Starlink, then
0: I'll send you a little signal. I'll tug at my ear. Know that I'm thinking of
1: all right.
2: No signals from on that day.
1: Michael McKee is probably the only guy who can call me old, and I still love him. Michael McKee, Bloomberg TV and Radio, International Economics and Policy, CEO of Wealthfront, is next.
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4: Now, your three-day weather forecast on Bloomberg 92.9.
5: Partly sunny, breezy, and rather warm this afternoon with temperatures around 90 in Boston. Scattered showers and thunderstorms are possible tonight. Lows are 65 to 70. Partly sunny, there could be a thunderstorm tomorrow afternoon. Highs 85 to 90. Partial sun with the chance of a late-day storm Friday. Highs are anywhere from 80 to near 85. I'm Rob Carolyn with your three-day forecast on Bloomberg 92.9.
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8: It's 2:21 on Wall Street. We do check markets all day long here at Bloomberg. The Dow, the S&P, NASDAQ, and the NASDAQ 100 index all trading lower right now. A flare-up in geopolitical tensions spurring a rally in oil. West Texas Intermediate crude advancing now by just about 2.7%, $90.55 a barrel. Barrel of Brent, $93.60. Brent crude up by 2.3%. Stocks lower, though, across the board. Tech hit hard again. Semis trading lower. S&P down 76 to 7309. That is a drop of 1%. Dow Industrials down 656 on the Dow, a drop there of 1.3%. NASDAQ Composite Index also lower, down 1.3%. The Bloomberg Mag 7 Index trading down by 1.6%. The SOX, the Philadelphia Stock Exchange Semiconductor Index, down another 2.6%, with the VIX holding just above 21. 10-year at 4.54%, the 2-year 4.12%, and the 30-year 5.02%. Spot gold is down $141 the ounce to $41.11, drop there of 3.5%, while West Texas Intermediate crude again trading higher by 2.6%, $90.50 a barrel. Super Microcomputer shares are now plunging by 20%. Supermicro plans to raise $7 billion through a package of equity offerings to purchase the components needed to fulfill customers' orders for the company's AI servers. Again, Supermicro now down by 20.6%. Recapping, S&P down 79, down 1.1%. For on-demand news 24 hours a day, subscribe to Bloomberg News Now wherever you get your podcast. I'm Charlie Pellett. Carolyn, Tim, that is a Bloomberg Business Flash.
9: All right, we'll come back to Charlie a little bit later on. Now, Wealthfront, it is one of the OGs when it comes to what was originally known as robo-advisors, getting its start off the great financial crisis back in 08. I know folks don't always use that term as much, but more importantly is what they are up to and how the industry continues to evolve. Company, by the way, reported earnings last week. Stock traded down about 14% on the news. Those earnings on June 4th as the company just completed its first 6 months as a public company. We've got a great guest to talk about it all.
10: David Fortunato, CEO and president of the $1.3 billion market cap wealth management and financial solutions platform, Wealthfront Corporation. He joins us here in the Bloomberg Business Week studio.
9: David, great to have you here. Let's start with nuts and bolts, the basics, earnings. You reported last week stock was down about 14%, down as much as 17% intraday. Following quarterly update, first quarter revenue missed estimates, stock down about 34% year to date. Help us understand, in what has been a very active market year, volatile year, ability where there are some things that have just so outperformed, and yet your stock is down. Why is that? I don't quite understand it.
11: Well, we've stayed focused on building for the long term. We've grown our assets to more than $99 billion as of the end of May, grown clients to just under 1.5 million clients. We've done that all while navigating a relatively complex investment environment for clients. So as rates fell last year, we saw clients transition from cash management to investing management. We drove cross-product adoption and helped clients invest for the long term while maintaining a really healthy growth in our cash management product as well. And so the combination of those two things is helping us weather a complicated investment environment.
10: When you talk about the cash management product, you're just talking about a high yield savings account, right?
11: With liquidity features, we have a money market fund that helps folks that are in high tax states be able to minimize their state tax payments as well.
10: What help us understand the identity of Wealthfront right now, because as Carol mentioned, one of the OGs when it comes to this idea of a robo-advisor, but the product has really evolved a lot. And I think some critics might say it has moved away from the roots of like, just set it, forget it, and look at it quarterly. Like you do active trading. I think you can do crypto at this point in there.
11: Not really doing crypto.
10: Yeah. Okay, but there's like options to buy individual companies now, which is totally different from what I understand the company started as, which is low cost index funds, diversified geographically and the like.
11: That's still the huge majority of our assets, the majority of our attention and where we focus on. So even in our single stock trading product, our stock investing product, folks are buying ETFs in that product more than they're buying individual equities. And so if you look at the way that our clients invest, they're focused on the long term. Ultimately, what we're trying to build is the best place for responsible investing. And we want to help folks that are in their 20s, 30s, early 40s be able to invest for the long term responsibly.
9: How are they investing? So, you know, we all kind of laugh in the newsroom, like, just buy the index, because it's increasingly year after year.
10: Well, also, and that's kind of like all we're allowed to do.
9: Well, we are,
10: what
9: right.
10: We do for work.
9: But even in general.
11: It's a good strategy.
9: Yeah, no. So, like, I am curious what you see on the platform. Like, how are people investing? Were people buying a lot of energy names this year because of the war? Like, what were they doing?
11: We've seen a lot of focus in global diversification as there is complexity in the U.S. markets. Folks want to make sure that their assets are protected. They have some principal protection.
9: But they're not running away from the U.S.
11: They're not running away from the U.S. And we've certainly actually seen so we follow investor sentiment very closely.
9: Yeah.
11: We do our survey monthly at the end of every month. The end of February, investor sentiment was quite good. End of March, investor sentiment had fallen steeply and quickly. It recovered about halfway in April and recovered fully by the end of May. What we observed is the products that we have are a range of bond products to single stock investing. Mm-hmm. Throughout that period of a fair amount of volatility and folks' views on the markets changing, the most popular product remained our global diversification investing account. But then we added S&P direct indexing, NASDAQ 100 direct indexing, which allow you to invest in the index but get more benefit from tax loss harvesting.
9: Just one follow-up. How much does sentiment follow up with an investor making a move? Like, there's sentiment and then there's actually making a different trade or moving assets.
11: Most of our clients are not changing as a result of sentiment, but you do see some flows on the margin driven by sentiment.
10: You know, we mentioned 2008, it has Silicon Valley DNA and roots. I'm wondering what you're seeing in terms of portfolio size and assets of clients right now. What's the typical portfolio size? How much assets, where are the assets that your clients have? There's a New York Times article today that talks about how SpaceX employees, there's about to be 4,000 new millionaires, and a couple, like 100, more than 100 people from the SpaceX IPO. Having a net worth of more than $100 million as a result of that IPO. Are you seeing that money come in?
11: We've seen both companies in private markets that create liquidity opportunities through secondaries or through IPOs ultimately lead to assets flowing onto the platform. We don't get into specifics of how many clients we have that are employees of different firms, but it's always been an area of strength for us to help people invest for the long term, optimize their taxes, and do that with knowledge workers. We have a lot of clients who are employees of all of the different companies that you might hear about. And ultimately, the value that we offer to them is the same value that we offer to a 22-year-old opening their first investment account.
10: So how big is a typical account?
11: $70,000 is the average client, but we have accounts as small as $1 and accounts as large as $100 million.
9: Interesting. All right. Competition. We were talking about this too as we were prepping to talk with you. Robinhood, total assets under custody recently exceeded $320 billion, and they've got about 27.4 million active funded accounts. Schwab, total client assets, 12.6 trillion as of 1 month ago. And they talked about total client accounts of 39.1 million. They've also got reported active brokerage accounts. That was actually 39.1. Total client accounts, 47.2. Wealthfront on earnings last week. Funded accounts, 1.46 million, grew 15% year over year. Funded accounts of 1.9 million also grew 15% year over year. And you talked about, I think, 99 billion in assets on the platform. Who is your competition? Like, who do you see as your biggest competitor in this space? Because it increasingly is growing. Big guys now maybe ignored you guys initially, but they have actively gotten in. I'm just curious, who do you see?
11: The number one practical competitor that we see is under-consumption of financial services or under-consumption of investment. So folks are coming to us. They're doing something that is a shorter term investment or is a more speculative style investment. And ultimately they're graduating to a diversified managed portfolio. They're looking for more tax efficiency if they've seen the impact of even gains in individual stock trading leading to negative outcomes. Mm-hmm. Most of our clients that are coming on new to the platform are in their mid 20s is the average. So folks are getting started early and they're moving away from products that, you know, our clients are professionals. They work a job. They don't have time to day trade every day. And so they're looking for someone to manage their assets for them. And that's what we do.
9: Is there an average age? I'm just curious, like, or what's the midpoint?
11: Average age on the platform is around 35.
9: Okay.
11: But average new client is around 25.
9: So younger. That's interesting. And they're working. It's not inherited money or it's a combination of both?
11: I think one of the things that is underappreciated is there is a pool of the millennial and Gen Z generation that's very actively earning and saving. Mm-hmm. So our clients tend to be anyone who is earning more than they spend in a given month. And so whether they're starting by saving a few dollars or saving tens of thousands or hundreds of thousands of dollars a month, we offer great solutions for all of those clients.
9: Interesting.
10: We're all over this SpaceX IPO, expected to start trading on Friday. Curious about access to the SpaceX, if it is included in indexes at some point in the future, how you would allow your users who don't want access to SpaceX, if it isn't an index. It's funny, this is like it's a very polarizing thing.
9: Yeah, it's interesting.
10: Right now there are folks who are like, I want a piece of this, I want in on it, and there are folks who are like, I don't want to touch it. How do you do that on the platform?
11: So we don't do IPOs. In general, we advise clients that it's probably not in their long-term interest to participate in IPOs. There's a lot of volatility around IPOs, as we discussed earlier. What we have said is most of our clients can participate in direct indexing. That gives a fair amount of flexibility in portfolio construction and what we can do.
10: So explain what that is for people who aren't familiar, like, you know, buying the S&P 500 versus direct indexing.
11: So we'll buy the underlying holdings of the index.
10: Rather than an ETF.
11: Rather than an ETF. And then we'll manage the allocation of those individual securities to match index performance while also being able to take advantage of tax loss harvesting opportunities, selling losers, replacing them with correlated stocks.
10: So it's even more efficient. Yeah. Than tax loss harvesting within an index.
11: It is. There's more opportunity and more volatility inside of an index.
10: So then would that allow you to essentially say to a customer, a client of Wealthfront, you can own the whole S&P 500, let's say at one point SpaceX does become part of it, but if you want to remove SpaceX from that allocation,
11: that's a feature we've had for more than 10 years.
10: You can do that, okay.
9: So you can pick and choose.
11: Yeah, I mean, if you try to exclude half of the index, then it's less likely to work.
10: Do people take you up on that?
9: That makes sense.
11: Clients are active in adding stocks. I would say there's a population of people that are very excited about SpaceX being part of the index in the future, and there are a group of people that are skeptical of SpaceX being part of the index and want to exclude it.
9: David, how are you guys using AI?
11: We've always been a digital-first financial advisor. And so when you look at what a financial advisor does, they're basically a natural language interface on top of some software tool that's helping them think about and plan the financial future for their clients. So the opportunity that we see is to use the financial tools that we've built, the financial planning tools and all of the investment tools that we've built, to be able to do intake and understand our clients and then invest for their futures.
9: Are you worried though about AI kind of basically doing what you guys do?
11: I don't think we're worried about it. I think we're excited about the opportunity.
9: It's more of an opportunity than a risk?
11: I mean.
10: Go ahead.
9: No, I didn't.
11: I think it's an opportunity. I think that we're a technology company at heart. More than half of our employees are software engineers. We've been building all of the tools necessary to be able to help folks invest for the long term, understand them very deeply. And what I see ultimately is we're the lowest cost producer in the space. We have the lowest cost to deliver our investment solutions to clients, which I think creates an amazing opportunity for additional automation and advice.
9: All right, just come back because we want to do this over again. This was fun. David Fortunato, he's CEO and president of Wealthfront Corporation, joining us. When we come back, standing by your lawyer. That's what the Goldman CEO is doing. That's next.
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13: ABC News, I'm Chuck Siebertson. I love the inflation, says President Trump to reporters at the White House asking about the latest consumer price index showing the highest price hikes in 3 years. He seems to announce that the U.S. was seizing Iranian oil.
14: I love the inflation. You know why? Because as soon as this war is over, you know, I can say it now, something you didn't know. Do you know we've been taking out millions of barrels of oil?
13: Hopes for a reduction in interest rates may be dashed with the inflation report. New air attacks between Iran and the U.S. after President Trump ordered a response to the downing of a U.S. Army helicopter. Trump indicating more attacks today will be for Iran negotiating too slowly. There have been 115 confirmed deaths from Ebola in the Democratic Republic of Congo. Federal law enforcers served a search warrant today at the Southern California aerospace plant where a chemical tank overheated last month, forcing thousands to evacuate. This is ABC News.
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22: I have to ask you about a quote of yours that I really like. As human beings, we don't welcome fear and panic, but as investors, we welcome the bargain prices that those emotions tend to produce.
21: You know, obviously, the market is, of course, a voting machine in the short term. It reflects psychology, in the long term, a weighing machine. And
22: hold
21: that
22: on, that's a great quote. I'm going to write that down. Yeah.
21: And so psychology and helps shape prices. And what happens, we find, is that risk is, you know, there's it's all, there's always risk. What varies is people's perception of it. And I think today we're in a time when people are underestimating risks, and therefore prices are generally high. It's one of the reasons I find it so amazing that our portfolio is trading at 14 times earnings. And I'm like, you know, the market scares me at 21, 22 times earnings, but our portfolio feels like this is below long-time averages. So I feel this disconnect where I'm simultaneously pessimistic about the market because of the euphoria, and at the same time, feel very comfortable with our portfolio.
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8: It's 2:40 on Wall Street. We do check markets all day long here at Bloomberg. We have got the Dow, the S&P, NASDAQ very much in the red. Geopolitical tensions, one major source of concern. Also, Wall Street's getting rattled by a renewed sell-off in some of the world's largest tech companies. Right now, the NASDAQ 100 index is down 1.6%. The NASDAQ Composite Index is down 1.5%. With the SOX, the Philadelphia Stock Exchange Semiconductor Index, now down by almost 3%. S&P 500 index down 88. That is a drop of 1.2%. A lot of red today with the Dow down 1.4%, down 725 points. And to be sure, the S&P 500 index right around session lows. Again, NASDAQ 100 down 1.5%. The SOX down 2.85%. And the 10-year currently yielding 4.53%. The 2-year, 4.12%. The 30-year, 5.02%. Gold is down $150 the ounce to $41.08. That is a drop of 3.6%. Geopolitical tensions sending oil higher. West Texas Intermediate crude up 2.2%. $90.17 a barrel. Brent crude $93.24 a barrel of Brent up now by 2%. Oracle's report after the close of trading represents the next test for AI stocks after a disappointing forecast from Broadcom. Company's revenue growth has jumped due to a push into cloud services amid soaring demand for AI computing, but that transition has been costly and turned its free cash flow negative. Ahead of earnings, Oracle down 0.7%. Recapping, S&P down 1.2%, and for on-demand news 24 hours a day, subscribe to Bloomberg News now wherever you get your podcast. Carol and Tim, that is a Bloomberg Business Flash.
9: All right, let's get to it because we got a lot to do with the dynamic duo that is up on set with us. All right, this is, first of all, one of the most read stories on the Bloomberg today. Goldman Sachs CEO facing fresh scrutiny over his decision to stand by the bank's top lawyer after the U.S. Justice Department released years of her emails with disgraced financier Jeffrey Epstein. So we're going to start there, and there's other stuff to get to when it comes to big banks. With what you need to know, we have Bloomberg News banking reporter Todd Gillespie and Sri Natarajan, Bloomberg News chief Wall Street correspondent, right here in studio. All right, great reporting. I don't know who wants to kick it off, but first of all, remind us who this lawyer is at Goldman and the Epstein connection. Sri, do you want to start or Todd?
2: Sure. I mean, yeah. Kathy Rumler is the general counsel at Goldman Sachs, has been in that role for a few years now, but really been in the news for the last several months, especially since the DOJ disclosure of the Epstein files, which showed that Rumler appeared to be one of Jeffrey Epstein's closest associates, at least in terms of the volume of emails exchanged with Epstein. Then with all that mounting scrutiny in February, Rumler actually submitted her resignation, and at the time, the CEO of Goldman Sachs, David Solomon, said he reluctantly accepts the resignation and she will be missed at the firm.
9: To be fair, close association, lots of emails doesn't necessarily mean any wrongdoing.
2: 100%. And that's okay. Why I was being clear that it was the volume of emails and sort of the exchange was there, but she's always maintained that she was friendly with him in a professional context. She was a lawyer at a white collar law firm at that time, so she is a defense lawyer and he was sending prospective business contacts her way. But this latest development where after that February resignation, now we're reporting that the CEO has asked her to stay on at the firm in some capacity, even if not general counsel, it goes against the grain of everything we've seen Epstein related in the last several months, where anyone who has been under scrutiny has been forced out of their roles, fairly or unfairly, but that has been the case in most of those other circumstances. So this at least goes against that for now.
10: It goes against that for now, and we're going to get to more of that in a second, but Todd Gillespie, I want to bring you in and just remind us, because we spoke to you about this a few months ago, about the content of the exchanges in that we did find and that you and the team found in the Epstein files and sort of the nature of their relationship?
3: Yeah, well, I mean, it's been extensively reported, a lot of the interactions that they've had. I mean, they you know, she accepted thousands of dollars in gifts from him. She advised him in a number of contentious media and legal scenarios informally, obviously, at the time. She wasn't, you know, the Latham and Watkins, who Kathy worked for at the time, you know, has said that Epstein was never a client of the firm. So it was seemingly done in a sort of an informal capacity here. But the volume, as Sridhar says, you know, the volume of these interactions, they talk about everything from, you know, they'd make jokes about fat people at the New Jersey Turnpike, you know, to talking about, you know, food and, you know, things that they see in the news and, you know, and also, you know, more intimate legal questions as well.
10: And the time period was after it was well known that...
3: Yeah, so I mean, Epstein was convicted, you know, back in 2008, I think, for soliciting sex from a minor. This was well after this period. This was around, you know, the 5 years or so before she joined Goldman Sachs and before Epstein, okay, before Epstein died in 2019. So this was before her time at the firm. And obviously, you know, this predated her time at the firm, and the firm has said that she fully disclosed her interactions with him and that they've been satisfied by that as well.
9: What is Goldman saying about all of this in terms of why David Solomon wants to keep her on for a certain time as an advisor?
3: Well, I believe the company has declined to comment when we spoke
9: anything
3: to them.
2: So nothing publicly, but we have reported that David Solomon has privately and very strongly maintained that he doesn't think Rumler did anything inappropriate or wrong. And you also have to remember, David Solomon has been CEO of Goldman Sachs since 2018. He's gone through his own bout of intense scrutiny over his leadership style. And if there's one thing that we know about his style, is that he doesn't like being told that he's wrong. He doesn't like when people push back hard against him on certain things. And in this case, I think he feels the right thing here to do is to stick with Rumler, even if it's in an advisory capacity, because I think it's a genuine feeling when he expresses the fact that he truly values her advice.
9: Yeah. I gotta say, go ahead, please.
3: And well, the other thing just to bear in mind is right now the firm is doing better than it ever has. I mean, its stock just passed $1,000 for the first time ever. David really has his hands very firmly on the steering wheel of this company. And you know, you really get the sense that no one really wants to question him all that much.
10: But it doesn't mean that there hasn't been pushback from some senior partners, as you guys mentioned in the piece.
2: Oh, 100%. In fact, there was a report today in the Financial Times that talks about one of the top partners at Goldman Sachs who left recently having clashed over this very matter with the senior leadership rungs of the firm. So, yes, I mean, even in the last several months when we've reported about this focus on Kathy Rumler and Jeffrey Epstein and all those emails, there has been a lot of hand-wringing inside Goldman Sachs. But again, this is a very clearly a very top-down firm. This is a place where David Solomon is firmly in charge. And when he truly believes that he's in the right, it's not going to be easy to change his mind. And that's why, and perhaps it's a good show of loyalty, but he's sticking by his decision.
9: All right, while we've got you, a couple of other things we want to quickly get to. Citibank. President Trump turned into an M&A enthusiast. Surprise shout out for Citigroup CEO Jane Fraser, excuse me. The president putting out on social, he said, wow, Citi was ranked number one in topping M&A advisory market by value in Q1. He did this post this morning. He went on to say, congratulations to Jane F. and all of her great people. They've worked very hard. Really big comeback, or big comeback for Citi. Citi shares are down. I got to say, the big banks are kind of, some are up, some are down. Is he right? Is Jane Fraser doing a good job?
3: Well, Carol, I mean, I think Jane Fraser might, well, I think most investors would say she's doing a pretty good job of running the bank. I mean, the stock price was up more than any other big US bank last year. You know, she had an investor day that was pretty well received just in May. So yes, broadly, the sentiment of what Donald Trump is saying might be true to many investors.
10: Is it number one in M&A?
3: But it is absolutely not number one in M&A. And that's one thing that, yeah, maybe
10: not
3: Trump needs
10: list?
3: To-
10: Not any list?
3: Not Bloomberg Deals List, not okay. Dealogic, you know, none of the league tables put it at number one, but they are, by some counts, number one in power sector advisory M&A, which is what came up on Fox Business this morning on a banner across the screen, which might have something to do with Trump's post on Truth Social, because Leon Kovaria, top banker at Citi, was being interviewed on Maria Bartiromo's show this morning, which might have something to do with it.
2: Yeah, let's be clear. Sure. They're also number one in every merger and acquisition deal announced between 1 p.m. and 3 p.m. on the third Tuesday of every month. That doesn't mean that they're the number one M&A advisory bank in the world, and that is exactly what the president said. Very it's a much. Shame we never had President Obama tweeting about league tables. And it's funny when President Trump tweets about stuff like this, because he has tweeted about bank CEOs in the past. There was nothing that matches this tone.
9: Well, that's what's crazy. Hey, 20 seconds left, though. You did some reporting, Todd, back in October. Is President Trump banking with Citi? Just quickly.
3: Well, we know Eric Trump is banking with Citi and that he has taken some of his father's money and put it in a trust at Citigroup. That hasn't been publicly disclosed. And at the time, the Trump general counsel said there was no new trust in our story. But yes, there are signs indeed that Citi, more than any other bank, really has got itself in somewhat closer proximity to the president.
9: We're not done. Don't go. Todd Gillespie and, of course, Sri Natarajan of Bloomberg News.
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30: Sunny, breezy, quite warm today. It's going to be close to 90 degrees this afternoon. Scattered showers and thunderstorms are a possibility tonight. Lows are 65 to 70. Partly sunny and more humid tomorrow with a chance of an afternoon storm, 85 to 90. Partly cloudy through tomorrow night. Then partly sunny Friday with a chance of a storm later in the day, 80 to 85. I'm Rob Carolyn with your three-day forecast on Bloomberg 92.9.
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9: All right, folks, we're getting ready for the last hour of trade on this Wednesday. Carol Masser, Tim Stenebeck, live here at Bloomberg headquarters in New York City. We've got stocks hovering near their lows of the session. So what does that mean? We're down about 1.3% on the S&P 500, a decline of 95 points. Dow Jones Industrial Average, it is off 735 points, down about 1.5%. NASDAQ 100, again, those tech names really the laggard when it comes to the trade today. Down 1.7%, Tim, that's a decline of about 492 points. You look at the S&P, most names in that index are lower, more than 300.
10: Yeah, interestingly enough, industrials down 3%, consumer discretionary is down 2%, materials down 2%, and information technology down 1.8%. In terms of what's moving, on a percentage basis, Supermicrocomputer shares taking a hit, down more than 22%. Generac down 7.8%. FedEx Freight down 7.1%. But look, you have energy stocks higher in the S&P. Devon Energy up 6%. Yeah. And I don't know if this is one of your gainers today, Carol.
9: What?
10: Casey's General Store.
9: It is actually. It is, okay. They're kind of quirky.
10: I won't give it away. More than 18%.
9: And listen, energy names up again because of, again, the tensions over in the Middle East. We continue to see that play out as it seems like no end in sight. And we've seen the U.S., I don't want to use the word escalation, but they are continuing some attacks.
10: Well, it's definitely not a ceasefire, as we heard from Chris Kennedy earlier.
9: And the president says, you know, essentially more attacks, right? And continuing it as that situation happens. I've got the IMAP pulled up on my Bloomberg right in front of me. A lot of red here. Tim mentioned energy, certainly outperformer. Consumer staples, they're up about 1.5%. Bottom of the pack, though, industrials down 3%, consumer discretionary down 2%, materials down 2%, information technology down about 1.9%. And the SOX, which has been bouncing around a lot, 27 of the 30 names are lower in today's session, and we're looking at a more than 3% decline in that index. It's down about 3.2% to be exact.
10: I'm Tim Stenovek, along with Carol Masser. Let's take a look at some stocks on the move today. We're joined by Isabel Lee. She's Bloomberg News Cross Asset Reporter. You had plenty to choose from today.
0: Plenty, and I made sure to bring the fun ones. So we can start with CAVA, ticker CAVA. Stock is up around 6%. That's after UBS raised the recommendation on the fast casual chain to buy from neutral. The analysts there said that they see solid same-store sales outperformance versus peers, even amid this tough macro backdrop. And they also said that the catalyst is to sustain that momentum over the longer term. I feel like CAVA is one of those people love to go to over lunch. I've only brought lunch from there once. Exactly.
9: I've done it when I've been traveling.
10: That's the only time you can go, is at the train station in Washington, D.C., because that's the most convenient one to go to from our office.
9: I did it in Virginia.
0: I've tried it once near my home, yes. It's not far from, it's far from here. That's why I don't think a lot of Bloomberg people have tried.
9: It's up 37% year to date.
0: And the price target they raised, 290 from 85, that's around an 18% increase. And it has 18 buys, 11 holds, and just one sell. So looking good for a CAVA.
9: Yeah.
10: This is a company that has been all over the place, though. If you go back to like when this company IPO'd, this was a stock that in 2024 was over $150 a share.
9: So oh, wow. Half,
10: yeah. So
9: kind of almost half now. All right. I don't know. We keep doing companies, I feel like, over the last week, food related, because it always makes me hungry. Let's go to Cracker Barrel.
0: Ticker CBRL, they're having a great day. Stock is up almost 27%. They boosted a revenue guidance for the full year. It also beat average estimates. And this prompted Wells Fargo to raise recommendation to the stock to overweight. And guess what's helping?
9: What?
0: Whimsical salt and pepper shakers and just Americana merchandise.
10: All about that 250-year anniversary.
0: Yes, exactly. So they have a line, American Heritage. It includes shirt decked out in eagles and fireworks and salt and pepper shakers, like mini drills, baseball hats, and a former U.S. president. So that's really helping them. Remember, they received a lot of backlash last year after they tried to make their logo more modern.
10: They got rid of the old timer.
0: Who would have thought that people don't like modern?
10: Don't forget about the old timer. That's what we learned.
0: Yeah, don't forget the old.
10: Cracker Barrel debacle of
9: play around with logos and stuff. People get a little
0: persnickety. Some people get really attached. You just don't. It could work, but it could also backfire. And you really just will never know unless you try, I guess, with adequate market research. Not implying they didn't not do market research. But so the company has been focused on doing improving its service and food by bringing back classics like country ham. Do you eat country ham?
10: I don't think I've had country ham. What is country ham?
0: Ham that's from the country, maybe?
10: Okay. I don't know. Okay. I don't think I've had country ham.
0: I don't know.
10: I don't
0: Carol,
10: yeah.
0: What's country ham?
9: I'm not quite sure.
10: Paul Sweeney eats it. He was talking about the country ham. He had
9: Eggs Benedict, you get a nice little piece of ham I'm not quite sure if that's country ham. There's like different types of ham.
10: I thought that was Canadian bacon.
9: Is it Canadian?
0: Oh.
9: I don't know. Oh. All right. We're moving on. I'm not going to say the next company.
10: Talia told us country ham is dry cured. Smoked pork.
0: Oh, thank you.
10: Traditional to the southern United States. Thank you, Talia.
9: Does it go in Eggs Benedict?
0: Probably.
9: Tick, tick, tick, tick, tick.
0: If they look at anything.
9: Message us, IBS, and let us know. I don't know how to say this name, so I'm not going to say it.
0: Please, I was hoping you would say Parabilis. Okay. I think, medicine. The ticker is PBLS. All that matters is its trading debut, and it popped 60%. That's after the company raised $745 million in an upsize IPO, price above its marketed range, and a private placement. So this is a clinical stage cancer drug developer. They opened their shares at around $33.35 each, which is again above the IPO price. So yeah, it's looking like really a great day for them. The IPO attracted demand for about 10 times the available shares prior to Tuesday's upsize.
9: Good stuff. 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Isabel Lee, thank you so much. If you're watching on TV, the close is coming your way. 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
15: From ABC News, I'm Chuck Sievertson. President Trump announcing on his social media platform what he calls a secret mission that was carried out last month. He claims that more than 100 million barrels of oil and more than 200 commercial ships have successfully traveled through the Strait of Hormuz. His social media post comes after reporters at the White House asked about the latest consumer price index showing the highest price hikes in 3 years. President Trump then said this.
16: I love the inflation. You know why? Because as soon as this war is over, you know, I can say it now, something you didn't know. Do you know we've been taking out millions of barrels of oil?
15: So far, there's no confirmation of this secret oil transport operation. Expecting higher inflation to stay with us for things like groceries, fuel, and clothing, bank rate analyst Stephen Cates.
17: Those are things that people are not necessarily going to be able to avoid. They may not have the ability to find lower cost substitutions. It's going to be difficult for people to sidestep these things without simply going without.
15: New air attacks between Iran and the U.S. after President Trump ordered a response to the downing of a U.S. Army helicopter. Trump indicating there'll be another attack today because Iran's negotiating too slowly. ABC's Karen Travers at the White House.
18: Iran has a say in these negotiations, and their negotiator and their foreign ministry have said that they're reassessing where things stand at this point in their negotiations because of mixed messages and contradictory statements and positions from the president and the United States at this point.
15: The government wasted millions of dollars and failed to meet health, security, and use of force documentation requirements after it hastily propped up Camp East Montana, the nation's largest detention facility at Fort Bliss in El Paso, Texas. That from a new federal report from the Government Accountability Office, a nonpartisan watchdog. Wall Street has been sliding farther into the red. 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
30: Warmer and more humid air is working its way towards southern New England, and it's going to be pushing in later tonight, accompanied by some scattered shower and thunderstorm activity. Will remain rather uncomfortable through tomorrow. Then cooler temperatures will start to develop Friday, and then for Friday night, we'll get rid of the humidity. Partial sunshine and breezy were near 90 this afternoon. Scattered showers and thunderstorms will move through overnight, lows 65 to 70. Partial sun tomorrow with the chance for a shower or a thunderstorm in the afternoon. Highs tomorrow, 85 to 90. It's definitely humid. Tomorrow night, partly cloudy, 65 to 70 for the low. Friday, partial sun, shower, thunderstorm may pop up late in the day. Highs are going to be 80 to 85. Then a very good chance for some showers and thunderstorms Friday night as a frontal boundary sweeps across the area. I'm Rob Carolyn, and that's your Bloomberg three-day forecast. Now back to the latest headlines from ABC News.
15: Speaker Mike Johnson says he talked with President Trump ahead of a Friday deadline to reauthorize part of a law that allows warrantless wiretapping of foreigners overseas. He says the president supports short-term renewal. Democrats and some Republicans oppose it unless Trump chooses somebody else than a loyalist, Bill Pulte, to be acting director of national intelligence.
1: There have been 115 confirmed deaths from Ebola in the Democratic Republic of Congo out of at least 598 cases confirmed so far, say Congo health officials. Federal law enforcers were today at the Southern California aerospace plant where a chemical tank overheated last month, forcing 50,000 in the area to evacuate.
2: Federal agents arrived at GKN Aerospace in Garden Grove executing a federal search warrant. First Assistant U.S. Attorney Bill Asaley says his office, along with the FBI and EPA, are looking for possible violations of the company.
3: We have an obligation to figure out whether any crimes are committed.
2: A tank with 6,500 gallons of a highly toxic chemical became unstable last month, causing the tank to heat up, posing a risk of a massive explosion. Eventually, the tank cracked, allowing pressure to release and the danger subsided. Alex Stone, EBC News.
1: Scientists have unearthed communities of marine life, including jellyfish, tube worms, and brittle stars, thriving in a millions-year-old whale graveyard in the Indian Ocean, form where whale carcasses fall to the floor. Chuck Sievertson, ABC News.
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9: All right, everybody. Yes, indeed. We are now about 56 minutes away from the closing bell on this Wednesday. Carol Masser, Tim Stenovek, live here in our Bloomberg Interactive Broker Studio. We're pretty much bouncing around our lows of the session. We're going to talk about the trade, but down about 1.4% on the S&P 500, down about 1.7% on the NASDAQ 100. So we're seeing tech names really out of favor. You look at what is gaining in today's session. It's not necessarily normal. I don't want to say normal names, but household names. It's not those big tech names. We're going to get into
10: it's consumer
9: trade.
10: Staples.
9: It's consumer staples, right? It's kind of those safe plays that you're seeing. Energy is certainly gaining in today's session, and that's as those increased tensions over the Middle East continue.
10: Yeah, I mean, we're looking at oil prices above $90 a barrel, both for WTI and Brent. In fact, Brent up 2%, WTI up another 2.3% in today's session.
9: All right, folks, so we got a lot coming your way over the next 2 hours here on Bloomberg Business Week Daily. We are all over SpaceX. You know that. We're going to be all over it leading up to that Friday IPO. In fact, we're going to be doing a four-hour special deep dive with our own Ed Ludlow on that day. He's going to join us in just a moment. Our team has been reporting out that the IPO is said to be more than four times oversubscribed. So we're going to get to Ed with all that you need to know. There's so many different moving aspects when it comes to this IPO because you have to really look at all that is Elon's universe.
10: And we'll talk about the valuation.
9: That.
10: Also, speaking of SpaceX, the former SpaceX and Apple engineer who's building a monitoring platform for AI agents. Everybody's talking about AI agents right now, from Robinhood to, in fact, some of the banks. We're going to talk to somebody who's building a product that helps monitor these agents and fix the bugs.
9: Yeah.
10: I don't even have an agent to fix.
9: That's what I was like, oh, wait, we need to fix these already? All right, we're also going to go big time into mining. The leaders to two mining companies joining us in the 4 p.m. hour. We've got the chair and CEO of America's Gold and Silver and also the CEO of U.S. Antimony. So polish off that periodic table. Do you remember chemistry?
10: I wish I had had, thinking about this. I wish I'd had some LLMs for some of those subjects in school back in the day.
9: It kind of would have been interesting. Or even the internet to kind of bounce around it. Well, you probably had the internet. Oops.
10: I love that.
9: Hello.
10: I love that. All that and more coming up over the next 2 hours right here on Bloomberg Business Week Daily. Let's get a check of the trade and top business stories. Here he is, Charlie Power.
5: All right. I thank you very much, Tim and Carol. Right now, we're looking at a five-week low on the S&P 500 index. Stocks selling off. Lots of worries. Two major ones, geopolitics and ongoing tech concerns. Right now, let's get right to the numbers, give you a baseline. With the S&P at 7290, down 96, a drop right now of 1.3%. Dow Industrials down 777, lower by 1.5%. NASDAQ Composite Index down 403 on NASDAQ, a decline of 1.6%. NASDAQ 100 Index down 1.6%. All of this with the SOX, the Philadelphia Stock Exchange Semiconductor Index, now down by 2.8%. The 10-year, 4.54%, with the 2-year 4.12%, and the 30-year 5.02%. Gold at $4,097 the ounce, down 3.8%. Crude higher on geopolitical concerns. West Texas Intermediate above $90 a barrel, $90.43 right now, up 2.5%. Barrel of Brent, $93.49, up 2.2%. Bitcoin, $61,865 on Bitcoin, down 0.4%. But to underscore, on track for a 5-week low for the S&P 500 index, Marianne Bartels is Chief Investment Strategist at Sanctuary Securities. And this morning she talked about the market on Bloomberg Intelligence. And here's what she had to say. All right, we will get to Marianne Bartels. Actually, here's Marianne Bartels.
6: Obviously, there's been a lot of volatility in the markets. And what clients really want to know is, this the peak of a bubble? Do we have to get out? Do we have to raise cash? And our answer is no. Technology, particularly semiconductors, just got way over their skis, extremely overbought. I mean, you cannot go up parabolically and sustain those kind of price moves.
5: And there she is, Marianne Bartels of Sanctuary Securities. Speaking of some of those big tech names that are tumbling today, we got Supermicrocomputer. It is down by 22.3%. Supermicro plans to raise $7 billion through a package of equity offerings to buy the components needed to fulfill customers' orders for the company's AI servers. And Starbucks may have a deal brewing in Japan. Sources tell Bloomberg Starbucks is considering options for its Japanese business, including a stake sale. Shares of Starbucks today, they are trading lower right now. We do have Starbucks shares, little change, down by, actually higher now by just about 1%. Again, recapping, S&P down 1.3%. And for on-demand news, 24 hours a day, subscribe to Bloomberg News Now, wherever you get your podcast. I'm Charlie Pellett. That is a Bloomberg Business Flash.
10: Hey, thanks for that update, Charlie. Appreciate it. Okay, so you go to the Bloomberg terminal, you type in N SpaceX. There are hundreds. That's Carol typing it in. Literally hundreds of stories just published today.
9: I know.
10: There's so
9: it's
10: much interest around this, this IPO, when the company is expected to start trading on Friday. IPO comes the day before, of course. Our team reporting that this afternoon, SpaceX's IPO has attracted demand for more than 4 times the available shares, according to people familiar with the matter. This ahead of that firm stopping to take orders. The banks are expected to stop taking orders from institutional investors after the market closes in New York at 4 p.m. on Wednesday.
9: Wednesday?
10: Yeah.
9: Because there's so much demand.
10: Yeah,
9: normal?
10: Let's talk to Ed Ludlow about it. He's the co-host of Bloomberg Tech on Bloomberg TV. He joins us here in the Bloomberg Interactive Broker Studio. There's nothing normal about this IPO.
8: Yes and no. I mean, how they conducted it is unusual, but you know, everything that Elon Musk companies do can be unusual, atypical, and not conform to Wall Street norms. But like the main manifestation of that is before they went on a roadshow, which is where management and their bankers pitch the IPO and the ideas behind it to the investors.
10: Like, they even need to do that.
8: They priced it before. You don't do that. Usually you have a range of prices,
9: right.
8: And then you go like, so what do you think, guys? Where should we price this bad boy? But they came out early with 135 at a, you know, the math is 5.6 million shares at 135 apiece, raising about $75 billion, $1.8 trillion valuation. So it's kind of like, what have they been doing for 6 days?
9: I don't know.
10: Whatever they want.
9: What have they been doing?
8: I think that a big part of it is that the price, my latest understanding is I don't think it's moving from 135 a share. It's really an issue of allocation. So what we've reported is there are all these institutional investors. They really want in. So they're placing orders. They're like, I want $10 billion worth of shares. We reported that from the Middle East, some of the sovereign wealth funds.
10: Saudi Arabia's public investment fund, Kuwait Investment Authority, Qatar Investment Authority.
8: But just because that's the case doesn't mean they'll get it. You know, what I keep hearing, and I feel pretty good about this now, I've had very interesting conversations in the last 24 hours, is that the unusual bit about this is the price, the methodology has been set by Elon Musk and Brett Johnson, the CFO. And traditionally, they're probably listening right now. If I'm wrong, phone me. But those on the other side of the table don't agree with you. The bankers usually have a bigger role to play here. Of course, the bankers have a role, but it's being done on Elon Musk's terms, which is fascinating.
9: Of course it is. It's massive. It's the thing that we've talked about for so long. I want to take a big step back. If President Trump wasn't in the White House, if Elon didn't have kind of the positioning that he has had, it feels like, over the last year or two, even though there was some, it felt like, tension between the two at one point, I don't know, would the IPO be happening? Like, is there a Trump component to this, President Trump component?
8: I don't know that there is. You know, why is SpaceX doing an IPO? SpaceX needs money. Why does SpaceX need money? They're in a growth phase where all of the things they've outlined just require capital. And actually, like, again, you know, I'm not trying to make this a victory lap for Bloomberg News and for us in particular, but like when we broke the story that the whole rationale for going public was to raise a very significant volume mm-hmm. of money to buy GPUs, a lot of people were like, no, like that. But it, you know, in the end, that's exactly what it's for. Elon Musk has, you know, made his views of on public markets known, right?
9: It's, right.
8: And the burdens of being a CEO of a public company.
9: Twitter's private.
8: We can try and explain that.
10: You can buy into Twitter on Friday.
9: Right. That's true.
8: Musk took Twitter private. He then changed its name to X. It was then bought by XAI or folded into it, and then XAI was folded into SpaceX.
9: Right.
8: But you know, basically, in the end, we got to, was it last Thursday or Friday, the Jamie Dimon session? Dimon did a virtual interview with Elon Musk.
9: Was that wild?
8: It was unusual. Again, it was highly unusual.
9: Yes.
8: But the idea was it would be democratic. And Jamie Dimon outlined this, the idea that, look, I'm speaking to Elon Musk publicly, live. I have questions I want to get to. And, you know, this doesn't normally happen. But in the end, after a very long response, he just said, why are we? Oh, because we need money for growth. You know, and I don't know that the this year versus any other year is because of the White House.
10: I want to go back to the valuation. I promise we talk about the valuation. Tatiana Dare, writing on our Bloomberg Markets Live blog, she's pointed out that SpaceX's targeted valuation of $1.8 trillion, roughly, nearly 100 times its revenue from
8: sales
10: last year. It's extreme, even by recent tech IPO standards, surpassed only by Rivian during the peak of 2021. Yes. You're laughing because you were there. That's 88% since the IPO.
8: I remember living through the Rivian IPO and thinking, my goodness, this is traumatic.
10: Yeah. Well, now shares are down

0: like? That how is the valuation calculated? And like, what happens in the future? And I don't have a crystal ball, so I don't know. But what I will say is the existing investors, many of them feel comfortable with that valuation because in their models, they basically say, okay, do I believe the total addressable market that SpaceX has outlined it's going after in its prospectus? Yes, I do. So they model for what revenues could be in 2030 or 2050 mm-hmm. and work backwards. And they and all of them are at pains to explain this to me. Yeah. And they're like, if you do that, actually where sales were in 25 and right now trading at a multiple of 100 times sales, it's quite reasonable. Well, if you believe the eventual story.
1: I think a lot of the existing investors are excited that they're about to be worth a lot more.
0: Oh, yes. This will be, for many funds, the biggest returns in those institutions' histories.
1: The New York Times reporting also that more than 4,400 current and former SpaceX employees are set to become millionaires.
0: Yeah.
1: Roughly 400 of those are expected to hit $100 million or more in equity from the company.
2: What's going to be interesting is once the lockup expires and how much go running for the exit. Right?
0: Yeah. I mean, there's different data that we can point to and people can draw their own conclusions. So at SpaceX, what they have done is...
2: I just got about 40 seconds.
0: Okay. Just historically, so you know. They've let insiders sell shares in a secondary, just to give them liquidity, make
2: that's
0: money.
2: That's true.
0: But more recently, actually, in the run-up to this IPO, you've seen evidence that the employees really wanted to hold on to those shares or get hold of more.
2: Oh, interesting.
0: Yeah.
2: What's your number one question, 20 seconds, about all of this?
0: Yeah, boring Ed. What will capital expenditures be this year and next year? Because if you're raising $75 billion, you must need it for something.
2: Not boring.
0: Simples.
2: I feel like the money spend on all of this stuff is just super dramatic and worth watching very closely because it just seems to be never ending. Ed's going to be with us on Friday. We're so glad he's here on the East Coast. Ed Ludlow, co-host of Bloomberg Tech. Catch him with Caroline Hyde. You can catch them at 11 a.m. Wall Street time, Monday through Friday. Coming up next, speaking of SpaceX, we're talking to a former engineer.
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8: This is the Bloomberg Real Estate Report. I'm Denise Pellegrini. Foreclosures are on the rise. Real estate data company Adams says completed foreclosures when lenders repossessed properties jumped 6% in May from a year ago, especially in Texas, California, Florida, Illinois, and Michigan. And initial filings called foreclosure starts, well, those skyrocketed 13% from May of last year. Florida, South Carolina, Maryland among the foreclosure epicenters in terms of starts right now. And if you look at individual cities, Cleveland, Baltimore, Tampa, Orlando, and Riverside, California, among the metros with the highest foreclosure rates. New foreclosure filings, meantime, indicate a possible future pickup in foreclosures in Texas, Florida, California, Georgia, and Illinois. On the other hand, there are some metros where foreclosure starts have plunged, including Santa Rosa near San Francisco, Visalia in Central California, along with Honolulu, Seattle, and Greeley, Colorado, north of Denver. And that's the Bloomberg Real Estate Report. I'm Denise Pellegrini.
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1: Some showers and storms are in our future, but through the rest of the day, we should just be partly sunny and breezy with temperatures near 90 degrees. Showers and thunderstorms, they move in tonight, 65 to 70. Partly sunny with a chance of a storm later in the day tomorrow, highs 85 to 90. Partly sunny again Friday with the chance of a storm late in the day, 80 to 85 for the high. I'm Rob Carolyn with your three-day forecast on Bloomberg 92.9.
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3: It's 3:21 on Wall Street. We do check markets all day long here at Bloomberg. 39 minutes to go ahead of the closing bell. Lows of the day on the S&P. 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The Dow, the S&P, NASDAQ, all very much in the red. We got a flare-up in geopolitical tensions. That is pushing oil higher. Also, Wall Street rattled by a renewed sell-off in some of the world's largest tech companies, as evidenced by the drop-off in the stocks. Right now, the Philadelphia Semiconductor Stock Exchange Index dropping by 3.8%. The S&P down 113, down 1.5%. Dow Industrials down 852, dropped there of 1.7%. NASDAQ lower by 2%. NASDAQ 100 index down 2.1%. Autolis again with the stocks lower by 3.9%. The VIX above 22 and a 10-year at 4.54%. Gold at $4,089 the ounce, down 4%. West Texas Intermediate crude, $90.45 a barrel, up 2.5%. Barrel of Brent up by 2.2%. As for the semiconductor and AI trade, Lori Calvacin is head of U.S. equity strategy at RBC Capital Markets.
4: If I go back to a month ago when I was in Europe, I was talking to a lot of clients in London and Zurich. I would say London in particular, where they're like, we've been in the semis, we've been on the AI theme. Is there anything else we should be looking at? We want to explore other opportunities. You could sense that impulse to diversify, but at the same time, when we would go through and look at all the other sectors, the picking seemed pretty slim, and I picked up on that same vibe this week as well.
3: Lori Calvacina of RBC. Coming up after the close of trading, we will be hearing from Oracle. Oracle ahead of earnings down 1.4%. 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Carol and Tim, that is a Bloomberg Business Flash.
5: Thanks for that update, Charlie. Do appreciate it. Hey, Charlie just mentioned the markets, but you know, with a sell-off like this, worth mentioning again, the NASDAQ 100 down 2.1%. Taking a look at the S&P 500 down 1.6% right now. 318 names in the S&P lower, 183 are actually higher. But Carol, like we said, industrials, information technology, materials, consumer discretionary, all down more than 2%. Only energy and consumer staples, real estate and utilities are higher today.
6: Yeah, industrials now down about 3.3%. Looking for something that's outperforming, those energy names up 2.2%. You look at the IMAP on the Bloomberg and there's a lot of red. So it is some broad-based selling we're seeing.
5: All right, Carol, you turned to me in the newsroom when we were preparing for today's show and you're like, did you know that Robinhood is going to allow its customers to direct AI agents to trade equities and make purchases on their credit cards for them?
6: I'm kind of blown away. You and I keep talking about AI and what we've learned, what we know. We were at Bloomberg Tech recently. Mm-hmm. Really, that was the focus. And trying to understand, people are using this and agents a lot.
5: We went to this Affirm media breakfast for the Buy Now, Pay Later company. Yeah. And there was a reporter there who was just asking over and over again about agents being able to buy stuff and pay later and to what extent Affirm is planning to allow for agentic AI.
6: Yeah.
5: I mean, it's like all the rage. I don't have an AI agent yet.
6: No.
5: But we are hearing a lot about them. Raindrop is all in on AI agents. The firm has built a platform that monitors agents. We're joined by Ben Hilek, a co-founder and CTO of Raindrop. He's also a former SpaceX and Apple engineer. We're going to talk about that a little bit later. Ben, what is the problem that Raindrop is trying to solve?
7: Look, very simply, I mean, you mentioned it even in the case of Robinhood, but what we're seeing is that agents are being deployed into increasingly high stake environments. So we're talking about like medical, finance, defense. And at the same time, they're being given increasing capabilities, right? The ability to do more and more autonomously. And what we're seeing already is that these mistakes are going to be, in the best case, very, very expensive. And in some cases, either soon, if not already, these mistakes are going to be a lot more than just expensive. And so that's the problem that we solve. And we think of this a lot. We use this phrase, you know, humanity's last problem, but we really do kind of consider this to be humanity's last big problem to solve.
6: Part of me also wonders, Ben, it's like, so we'll have AI, we've got, you know, LLMs, we've got agents, and then we've got things to fix the mistakes in agents. But like, is there an assumption at some point that there will not be any mistakes, that the data is so deep and wide that things are smart? Are there always going to be, like, we can't totally trust everything out of AI broadly?
7: Well, this is really interesting, right? So if you think about, you know, humans, if you think about, you know, you're managing employees, employees do still make mistakes, right?
6: Mm-hmm.
7: But I think that there's sort of two separate things going on. And I think one thing that sort of gets lost in a lot of the dialogue, if you're not kind of in it every single day. So when you hear labs talk about improving models like Anthropic or OpenAI, what they're actually mostly talking about is, you know, increasing the capability ceiling. So having models solve, you know, new mathematical proofs, or, you know, kind of like work autonomously longer, like these sort of things. What we really focus on is working with, you know, Fortune 100 companies on raising the floor. So what is the dumbest thing their agent can do? And again, this really matters when you're talking about, you know, writing prescriptions, which there are now AI agents that are authorized to write prescriptions in some states. Right. So raising the floor, what is the dumbest thing they can do? And the problem is that there's often no objective answer. So it's not the kind of thing you can just gather a ton of data for.
6: Yeah.
7: It's like different people have different preferences, different states, different, you know, there's a lot of kind of a lot of criteria that that defines right or wrong.
5: How do you use agents in your life?
7: Well, that's a very good question. So, you know, engineer by trade, right? So I think, like most engineers, have shifted to the point where I barely write code by hand, right?
5: Okay.
7: And every step of that software engineering process, there are agents involved, whether that's the writing it, planning it, communicating to other people, reviewing it, right? Every single step, there's agents involved. And then obviously, as, you know, a co-founder of the company, you know, we touch all sorts of things from marketing to sales, even legal. Mm-hmm. And, you know, there are agents being, you know, involved in every single one of those pillars.
5: What about outside of work? And the reason I ask is because a colleague of ours stopped by our desk just before our program. I will not name him. You all know him. But he is talking about using AI agents for everything outside of work, and talking about, in fact, actually recovering some money from tax authorities in a certain jurisdiction right now. Something the accountant wasn't able to do, but his wife was able to do using Claude Code. And it's really remarkable, because that fight, you know, a human being didn't do that, but the AI agent was able to do it. How do you use it outside of work?
7: 100%. So I think that, first of all, I think that we have not really seen the mainstream adoption yet. And I think a lot of it is because of these sort of failures, to be very clear, because in order for agents to be kind of maximally beneficial, you have to give it access to everything. It needs access to your email, it needs access to your calendar, it needs access, you know, to buy things on your behalf, right? And so there's very few people, and we saw this sort of with the open claw wave, where people sort of just give it access to everything. You know, there were some kind of very catastrophic failures. As far as how I use it, I'll often, you know, if I'm buying something, whether that's furniture, whether that's, you know, whatever it is, I will often have, or for example, planning a trip, I'll actually have, I use this agent called Devin, which is made by this company Cognition.
5: Oh, yeah.
7: And it'll actually, if you've heard of it, it's really, really fantastic. Again, not used as much personally yet, but I will have it spin up, you know, dig, do a bunch of research, and then actually generate a website. So I did this for a trip recently. It generated an entire website I could add as a little home icon to my screen. This was maybe 5 minutes total. This is the thing. I'm not talking about, you know, vibe coding for days or something. 5 minutes of a map of all these different locations. Some I gave it, some I told it to find, you know, where my hotel was, what my schedule should be. And so that's the stuff that really, really excites me.
5: I should note, our Bloomberg news team reporting in February, that the AI coder Devin has aimed to modernize government systems. And just a couple of weeks ago, Cognition did raise $1 billion at a $26 billion valuation. So that's the company that Ben's talking about. We're speaking with Ben Hilek, the co-founder and CTO of Raindrop.
6: So is it a case that, Ben, in terms of agents, that we're just going to have a whole library of different agents that we're using in our life, some at work, some in, like, or how does this play out? Or is it too early to know, kind of?
7: It's one of the really big and very, very important questions. So, for example, how do you separate that personal and work context is going to be a very, very big question, right? Because your employer is going to want visibility into how you're using agents, right? How you're spending their money, especially as, you know, again, one of the trends we're seeing increasingly so is that companies are, they want to understand what they're paying for, right? Like in the last year, you know, this companies have been in this phase of just spending tens of thousands of dollars per month per employee on AI consumption. And, you know, there's roles like, you know, engineering where maybe that justifies it. There's other roles where it doesn't. So I don't know is the answer. My own personal vision is I think we'll see, we'll definitely start to see some centralization around, you know, like specific agents that are the ones you want to trust with more and more of your context. And there will sort of be task specific agents that still exist. That's what I believe.
6: All right. Fair enough. We already know we want you to come back soon because we want to talk more about this. But we would be remiss, especially in a week where we've got the SpaceX IPO on Friday, not asking you how you are thinking about this IPO and maybe what you can share with us about your experience there.
5: Are you going to sell if you still have equity?
6: Do you have equity?
7: No, I don't have any equity from back then. I think SpaceX is one of the most mission-driven companies I've ever experienced. And I think that that's one thing that really gets lost, I think, when people talk about it. Like the people, at least when, you know, I think it's a very different company than when I was there. When I was there, it was probably 3,000 employees. So it was like 2016. One of the most mission-driven companies. What I mean is that when people go to work every single day, they think about, you know, at that time going to Mars. And I know that sounds crazy probably to a lot of people that are listening, but that's really what people thought about every single day. You know, I know that I'm not, you know, qualified to talk about valuations and all that sort of things, but.
5: But Ben, we only have a minute left. Again, we want you to come back. But the thing is that company in 2016 that was mission driven to go to Mars is very different than the SpaceX of 2026 that sees a $27 trillion total addressable market, mm-hmm. where a lot of that has to do with its XAI business.
7: Yes. Yeah. That's the thing that I wouldn't be able to answer. I think that what I will say is, like, again, I'm not qualified to speak on any of this sort of stuff, but the cool thing about SpaceX is that it kind of has this infinite market cap, right? When you think of it as a space company, at least. And yeah, from there, I have no idea what comes next.
6: It's just kind of fascinating. Is there anything you can share in terms of Elon? Like, we cover him so much. And as many have said, you know, never count Elon out. Any thoughts there, just real quickly?
7: I would not count Elon out. You know, I think he's a hard guy to bet against. I would never bet against him. You know, there's not that much I can say that hasn't already been said by someone, you know, someone else. What I will say is that, you know, I think people talk about it all the time, how involved he is, mm-hmm. in really not just a figure face, you know, figurehead of the company. He is involved in engineering decisions. And again, at least at that time, it's so long ago, but he really was in meetings and critiquing things. And that was something that was always very inspiring to me. When I thought about founding our company. So.
6: Well, this has been fun. Come back, because we want to talk more, too, about AI and agents and what you guys are doing specifically at Raindrop. Ben, thanks so much. Ben Hilek, he's co-founder and CTO of Raindrop, former SpaceX and Apple engineer, joining us on this Wednesday. Stick around, folks. We're switching to mining.
8: 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Coming up, the latest market-moving headlines from Bloomberg. 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
9: ABC News, I'm Chuck Sievertson. The campaign against Iran is far from over, says Israel's defense minister. Because of new U.S.-Iran attacks, oil prices have been going up, and Wall Street stock indexes have sharply fallen. President Trump announcing on social media what he calls a secret mission last month, claiming tankers with hundreds of millions of barrels of oil successfully traveled through the Strait of Hormuz. This comes after reporters at the White House asked about the latest report showing the highest inflation in 3 years.
10: I love the inflation. You know why? Because as soon as this war is over, you know, I can say it now, something you didn't know. Do you know we've been taking out millions of barrels of oil?
9: So far, there's no confirmation of this secret oil transport operation. A 30-year-old man from Sudan appeared in a Belfast court today, charged with attempted murder over a stabbing attack that triggered anti-immigrant violence in Northern Ireland. This is ABC News.
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9: 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Host Juan Ha speaks with Bloomberg's Lulu Chen about what Beijing is doing to stop capital from leaving the country and why it now needs that money more than ever.
17: Now, Lulu, China is clamping down, obviously, on Chinese people who are investing money overseas. Why is this happening?
18: Well, you first have to understand that investing in China isn't like in the US or Europe. Money cannot flow freely out of the country. There is a capital control mechanism in China. They have a cap in terms of how much people can convert in terms of foreign exchange every year. The quota is $50,000 per person.
17: Now, if you're a Chinese national, why would you want to invest your money outside China?
18: U.S. stocks have been going bonkers this past year. It's a lucrative trade, and the returns are pretty handsome compared with Chinese domestic stock market. I think it also follows a broader shift in sentiment among Chinese households. You remember after the COVID lockdowns, and then China had also the tech sector clampdowns, Xi Jinping's push for common prosperity, all of these things intertwined, and it really unsettled both the wealthy and middle class segments of the population. And you compound that with property prices falling, youth unemployment. A lot of affluent families see holding offshore assets more than just diversification. It's also about having a form of insurance and protecting their wealth.
9: That's what's on a recent edition of the Big Take Asia podcast. 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
3: It's 3:40 on Wall Street. We do check markets all day long here at Bloomberg. We're very close to session lows. The Dow, the S&P, NASDAQ, NASDAQ 100 index, and yes, the SOX, all very much in the red. Let's head right over to the First Word Breaking News Desk for our afternoon call. Here he is, Bill Maloney.
19: And good afternoon, Shai. That's right. U.S. stocks are under pressure right now as Trump pledged fresh strikes on Iran. The Dow's currently down 854 points. S&Ps are down 1.4%. The NASDAQ, that's off by 1.7%. The U.S. 10-year yield is at 4.54. Gold is sinking. Oil is in the green. And Bitcoin is trading lower by 0.5%. Among the main 11 S&P sectors, leaders were energy and consumer staples, materials and industrials were under pressure, and leaders to the upside in the Dow, Coca-Cola and Verizon, while Caterpillar fell 6% and led to the downside. In other news, Alcoa fell 9% after warning about its alumina unit, and wrapping things up, Oracle reports after the bell. Live from the First of Breaking News Desk, I'm Bill Maloney. Charlie?
3: Okay, thank you very much, Bill Maloney. Oracle ahead of earnings, down 1.7%. And to hear live breaking news over your Bloomberg Time Squawk, SQUA, on your Bloomberg Terminal. I'm Charlie Pellitz, and that is a Bloomberg Business Flash.
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6: All right, I said we were going to go to mining, but that's going to actually happen in about an hour from now.
5: But I got my hard hat. I got my lamp.
6: But we are mining for opportunities, yes, in this marketplace. In an environment where we are seeing stocks once again under some pressure, down about 1.4% on the S&P 500, down almost 1.7% on the Dow Jones Industrial Average, and about a 1.75% decline on the NASDAQ 100, which is down more than 500 points. What's interesting is, what do we got? 18 minutes to go, give or take a little bit, and we're bouncing off our lows of the session. So we'll see what happens as we get closer to that closing bell. But it does feel like investors are always kind of looking for a buy-in at some point when the market starts to pull back a little bit.
5: I mean, it is a pullback. We're down 4.3% from those all-time highs earlier this month. We're still up, though, from those end of March lows, Carol.
6: Mm-hmm.
5: 15%. Let's round it up.
6: Okay. But in any given year, that would be pretty cool.
5: If
6: you're bearish, I mean, if you're a bull in this market, I'm just saying historically.
5: Yeah, year to date. Look, in the last 5 days, we're down 3.6%. But if you flick this on over to year to date for the S&P 500, still up 6.4% year to date. The NASDAQ up 8.6% year to date.
6: I think what's interesting, too, and you keep pointing
5: how quaint. A 6% gain for the year, perhaps, on the S&P.
6: No, but it's, you know, we've got a little spoiled, people have said, after
5: consecutive
6: years of some very strong gains.
5: We were talking to somebody last week on our program, because this was off air, so I'm not going to throw out the name, but she was saying, we have to, and I'm interested what Aaron Cannon has to say about this, we have to adjust our clients' expectations that not every year is going to return, you know, more than 20% what we've seen over the last three.
6: No, it's a great point. So let's put that question to Aaron Cannon. He's CEO of Clear Harbor Asset Management, joining us once again from Stamford, Connecticut. They've got about $2 billion that they are managing across families, not-for-profits, and corporations. Hey, Aaron, do you have to manage expectations for your clients?
31: Sure. Frequently, Carol and Tim. Good to be here. Certainly this is a time where not only are equities higher at home across large cap and small cap, but also abroad, and even in a place like Europe where they're raising interest rates. You have emerging markets up almost 20% year to date. But the other part we have to manage is the part of the sort of FOMO component, because if you look at the pieces of the market that have driven the outperformance this year, both home and abroad, small cap and large cap, it's semiconductors. And historically that's been a US phenomenon because our S&P 500 has been so heavily allocated to tech. But if you look at the emerging markets index, there's over 40% in tech. I think it's like 42%, of which the majority is semi. So we believe in taking a prudent approach to asset allocation, but also within each asset class like equities, also allocating and being somewhat diversified there. So when 10 out of the 10 emerging market stocks have driven the returns this year, in the 10 most significant attribution returns in a positive fashion for the S&P are semiconductors. You know, we believe in the semiconductor story. We believe in the AI build out, But we also feel like it's a moment to take pause, to take stock of some other opportunities.
5: So when you take stock, when you take pause and you look at the other opportunities that are out there, especially at a time when you have OpenAI and Anthropic going public soon, you have SpaceX that'll start trading if everything goes according to a plan. On Friday, where do you pause, take stock, and put the money?
31: Yeah. So, Tim, I think within... there are some beaten down software names within technology that we think are not going to be disintermediated, that in fact are embracing agentic AI and could be continue to see very strong profitability and revenue growth in the years ahead. We think robotics, both on the manufacturing floor and within the healthcare sector, for example. We think there are aspects of financials, which are down year to date, that are ultimately going to recover and are underpriced in some segments of that landscape. So geographically too, places like Japan, we think are well positioned as an exporter if we can sort of move beyond the Strait of Hormuz and elevated energy prices and think about their export-driven economy and the capital that's coming back home in Japan. And even Europe, there's a huge amount of deficit spending going on there at the government level to rearm the continent. And when you have to rearm a continent, you have to build armaments on the continent. And when you have to do that, you need energy, you need manufacturing facilities, you need financing from banks. So we still think that there's going to be a gradual reawakening again of Europe in the quarters ahead.
6: Do you have clients asking you, Aaron, gosh, I wish I had a piece of this SpaceX IPO. What are you hearing?
31: Oh, yeah, we talk about that quite a bit. And I think there are lots of different ways to think through it. One is trying to get your head around valuation, trading at 95 times last year's revenue. I haven't seen a company in this sort of size do that before. Looking at what types of investors had access to it before the IPO. This is a different moment relative to any IPO sort of season, where if you're an ultra high net worth individual or you're an institution, you had many swings at the SpaceX bat prior to this IPO. So that may sound like a very bearish comment. It's just a question that I'm raising is, who are the incremental buyers if all of the ultra high net worth and institutions that wanted to buy it essentially have bought it? I know there's some institutional demand coming out of the 4x oversubscribed book, but it would seem to me that this is a much heavier retail driven IPO book building process. And that gives me a bit of pause as we go into pricing tomorrow.
5: Is there a historical corollary or precedent for this? Dare I ask?
31: I think the short answer is no, Tim. There really isn't. When you look at size, investor type, you look at sort of the way the NASDAQ is going to function 15 days after the pricing of SpaceX, we're probably going to have a listing on the NASDAQ 100 of SpaceX. So, they sort of altered their historical protocol around that to make room to fit them in the index. And so it'll be interesting if we start to see natural buyers from the index side sort of a countervailing force to my cautionary note about retails potentially being the net buyers at the IPO.
6: How would you describe your client base when it comes to this investment environment? There's been so much thrown at us. I know we talk sometimes a lot of macro with you as well, but I'm just curious, do they feel more confident about the remaining part of 2026? Just are they more cautious and concerned? Just got about 30 seconds here.
31: Yeah, I think our clients have hired us to manage their wealth and simplify their financial life. And so month in, month out, quarter to quarter, I think they're probably less concerned. They want to make sure we're remaining prudent, disciplined at a moment where it's sometimes frankly difficult to remain disciplined, looking at companies rising 200 to 500%, driving benchmark returns.
6: Yeah.
31: And they want us to make sure that we're thinking about asset allocation in a proper way. And then beyond investments, thinking about the type
6: Aaron,
31: of advice.
6: Aaron, we got to run. I'm so sorry. Aaron Kennan there. This is Bloomberg.
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29: Now, your three-day weather forecast on Bloomberg 92.9.
11: Partly sunny, breezy, and rather warm this afternoon with temperatures around 90 in Boston. Scattered showers and thunderstorms are possible tonight. Lows are 65 to 70. Partly sunny, there could be a thunderstorm tomorrow afternoon. Highs 85 to 90. Partial sun with the chance of a late-day storm Friday. Highs are anywhere from 80 to near 85. I'm Rob Carolyn with your three-day forecast on Bloomberg 92.9.
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6: All right, everybody, we've got just under 7 minutes to go until we wrap up the trade on this Wednesday. Carol Masser, Tim Stenovec live here in our Bloomberg Interactive Broker studio. We are at Bloomberg headquarters in New York City and keeping an eye on the trade. As we've mentioned, we have bounced off our lows of the session, but it's kind of hovering near our lows. Still down about 1.5% on the S&P 500. Most names, the majority of names in the S&P are lower in today's trade. 1.7% decline on the Dow Jones Industrial Average. 873 points to the downside. NASDAQ 100, again, tech continuing to take a bit of a beating. Down about 1.8%, 527 points to the downside. We've talked about the SOX. That is under a lot of pressure in today's session. In fact, most names in the Philadelphia Semiconductor Index, 27 of the 30 names are lower, and you're looking at that average, which continues to be rather volatile, down about 3% in today's session. But Tim, it is still a high flyer for the year, up 73%.
5: Yeah, and I'll tell you what, Supermicrocomputer, it's not in the SOX, it's in the S&P 500. It's the worst performer by far on a percentage basis in the S&P 500. It's getting crushed right now, down 28%. It has this plan to raise $7 billion in equity. Mm-hmm. It announced this plan through a package of equity offerings to help pay for the production of more AI servers. That has investors seriously concerned. Shares down 28%.
6: And I think what's interesting is, if you want to look at the number one gainer in the S&P 500, I'm going to get into it in my gainers. It's not a household name. I'm not going to give it away. I think we've
5: already did earlier. Sorry.
6: All right, Kate.
5: But if you've been tuning in since 2 o'clock, you know by now. Or if you are looking at the Bloomberg Terminal,
6: I'm not going to say it. I'm not going to say it. But anyway, it's a stock that's up 64% year to date. You probably know it. You may know it. I don't know. It's about a almost $34 billion market cap company, but it's not a name that we talk about often, but it's just interesting to see some of the rotation that we've seen among investors. But as we just heard from Aaron Kennan, who said for his clients. He's in wealth management. They've been asking him big time about the Tesla, not the Tesla, but the SpaceX IPO on Friday. So there's still interest in those high flyers anyway.
5: Well, speaking of high flying, oil prices are still high flying, Carol, with WTI up another 2.5% today. Brent up another 2.1% today. Brent above $93 a barrel. WTI contracts up above $90 a barrel.
6: All right. I want to go just
5: where do you want to go?
6: Quickly to what is or what are the most read stories on the Bloomberg today, and just give an idea of what's on investors' minds as we continue to see some selling across those major averages. President Trump vowing immediate attacks on Iran, so straining the ceasefire that I guess kind of was in place, but it continues to be tested. So that continues to rattle investors. That's one thing.
5: Yeah, SpaceX also leaving some banks peeved at junior roles in the IPO lineup. This one coming from Liana Baker, Anthony Hughes, and Sree Natarajan. This is the second most read story in the last hour. It's about how several junior banks marketing shares in SpaceX's listing are working for relatively small fees and being relegated to roles that don't come with any credit. We're going to be all over this first day of trading for SpaceX on Friday.
6: Yeah.
5: And our team reporting that likely we'll stop taking institutional investor orders for the IPO in about 3 minutes.
6: Yeah,
5: so, 4 p.m.
6: Get your orders
5: Wednesday.
6: In, folks.
5: Get
6: in
5: your the, orders in.
6: Get your orders in. In the meantime.
5: You get a SpaceX. I'll take three SpaceXs.
6: Exactly, exactly. Hey, the other thing that might be difficult to get is a ticket to Game 4 for the New York City Knicks.
5: Oh my God.
6: This is your number three most read story in the Bloomberg in the past 60 minutes. And it talks about Knicks fans getting ready for that pivotal game number four after that upset with the Spurs.
5: My friend sent a text message yesterday. He's a lifelong New Yorker. He still lives here. He said he was trying to get a ticket because they did this fan lottery.
6: Yeah.
5: And he sent us a screenshot. He was more than 600,000 in line for just a few tickets. That he said, I think there's a chance. No, he didn't get a ticket.
6: So ticket prices for Game 4 have fallen, but prices for a potential Game 6 have skyrocketed. So that is our world in a nutshell. Your three top stories on the Bloomberg.
5: Okay, $3,500. You can go get a ticket right now.
6: I'm on it.
5: That's
6: I'm
5: not
6: on
5: bad.
6: It. I'm not on it.
5: Can you see from there?
6: You know what I am on? Is we're going to catch it down at the close on this Wednesday. The closing bell starts now.
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9: And right now we are 2 minutes away from the end of the trading day. Romain Bostic alongside Katie Greifeld taking you through to that closing bell with the global simulcast. Carol Masser and Tim Senedick join us now, hopefully to bring the energy. 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
6: Yeah, it feels like, you know, here we are, those major equity averages, as you know, remain kind of hovering around the bottom. It does feel like we get a little pop.
9: Welcome back, Tim Senedick, by the way.
5: Thank you.
6: Welcome back.
5: Yeah, thanks. I was just gone a day, but it felt like so much longer.
13: For us, too.
5: Yeah. Sorry, Carol, you were speaking.
6: No, that's okay. I'm used to being interrupted, but go ahead.
5: Oh, my turn?
13: Yeah, go ahead.
5: Oh, okay. You know, the S&P 500 today down 1.5%. It's actually down just about 4.3% from those all-time highs earlier this year. Still up almost 15% from those lows back in at the end of March, Katie. But just, you know, zooming out, this is actually a pretty big sell-off in recent days.
13: Yeah, it's interesting. We were just talking about it. How you think about today, we did see some of the major averages manage to turn positive, and then it was just a slow slide lower here. And it feels like it started last week when we got that disappointing forecast from Broadcom. It's going to be interesting to see if maybe Oracle can inject some enthusiasm back into this AI trade. But what a week it has been.
9: Yeah, but the expectations are high once again. And you feel like, okay, if we sort of get that cloud revenue forecast more and it comes in, even if it's above estimates, if it's not sort of above the above estimates, then what does that do to the market? We're going to find out in just a few minutes. Those results are imminent as we get the closing bells here in New York. A Dow Jones Industrial Average selling off by almost 1,000 points on the day, down about 1.9%. The S&P down 1.6%. The NASDAQ indices down each about 2% as we wait for these numbers to settle. And the Russell 2000, the relative outperformer, it's only down 1.1%.
6: All right. Let's go at the S&P 500, folks. We've got about 328 names losing ground on this Wednesday. 174, Katie, to the upside, one unchanged.
13: Let's take a look at the sector performance as well. Different picture from yesterday. You definitely had more losers than gainers. Three sectors in the green. Leading them was consumer staples, a pretty defensive read there to see that sector in particular rallying the most by 1.7%. Energy also higher as Brent prices do march higher. Real estate also managing to squeak out a gain, but at the bottom of the pack, industrials down 3.4% and 2.5% a decline in materials.
9: I just want to point out the Dow Jones Industrial Average down the most, biggest one-day drop, I should say, since October of last year.
6: All right, guys, let's get to some of the gainers in today's session. Got to start with Cracker Barrel. A record gain intraday, highest in nearly 8 months, 1 point intraday. The stock was up as much as 35%. Here at the close, it's a gain of just shy of 23%. Logo and restaurant design scandal be gone. Instead, whimsical.
9: It's country ham.
14: Can't believe.
6: I know. Salt and pepper shakers. Americana.
9: Salt and pepper shakers. Best day since 2020.
6: I know. How many times do you go there?
9: All the time. All right. I love crackers.
13: There's one in Clinton, New Jersey.
6: Good to know. Anyway, definitely a different song on Wall Street here for this one, a different tune when it comes to investors. Restaurant chain raised its full year revenue guidance and said declines in store traffic are moderating. It's now up about 80% year to date. 27% of the float is short, though, so just keep that in mind in terms of sentiment. Hey, I got to go to what is the number one gainer in the S&P 500, and that is Casey's General Stores. Shares rallying after the convenience store chain reported revenue for the fourth quarter that did beat the average analyst estimate. And there was one standout stat. There are a bunch of stats you could go over, but fuel revenue, $2.88 billion, up 18% year over year, easily beating the estimate on the street of $2.66 billion. That certainly helped the company out. Stock is up nearly 60% year to date. Only about 4% of the float is short. And then I just want to go real quickly to an IPO today, Parabilis Medicines. I'm hopefully saying it correct. I don't know if I am. PBLS, biopharmaceutical and clinical stage cancer drug company, raised nearly $745 million. It was an upsized IPO, pricing above its marketed range and a private placement. One existing investor, RA Capital, taking more than half of the shares in that IPO. That's according to people familiar with the matter, but that stock closing up 58%. So pretty successful IPO here.
5: Okay, not all IPOs good today, and I'll get to one of those a little later. Before we do that, though, I want to get to Supermicro, the worst performer in the S&P 500 by a long shot today. Fell 28%. It was the biggest drop going all the way back to March. That's the stock of Supermicro over the last couple of years. Very volatile. The company announced this plan to raise $7 billion through a package of equity offerings to help pay for the production of more AI servers. Investors did not like the sound of that. The financing plan expected to dilute near-term earnings, but also signals that AI demand could lift fiscal 2027 revenue above the $50 billion consensus. Once again, Supermicro shares falling 28%.
9: Why is the stock in the S&P 500?
5: Well, it was, and then it wasn't, and then it was again.
9: Yeah, I know.
5: Like, I don't know. I mean, you're going to have to ask the group of people who make that decision, right?
9: Okay.
5: Maybe while you're at it, you can ask them some questions about SpaceX, too.
13: I was going to say, I feel like we all care about index methodology more than we ever have, which is a beautiful thing.
5: We do. We spoke to the CEO of Wealthfront, David Fortunato, a little earlier about how, you know, after maybe 4 or 5 days, SpaceX will be in VTI.
13: Yeah.
5: And how, you know, they had a blog post on their website so people can include or exclude it from the portfolio. It's been a very polarizing stock, as you guys know.
13: We've encountered it.
5: Yeah, you've encountered this. Let's talk about some less than truckload companies, LTL.
13: You're
5: companies.
13: Speaking Romaine's language.
5: I knew That's that right. Romaine would love this story. Look at this.
9: I was on the phone all morning about this.
5: Old Dominion down 5%, FedEx Freight down 7%, Saia down 3.3%.
9: Mm-hmm.
6: What does that say?
5: It says that Amazon is getting into their territory. Amazon announced an expansion of its own shipping service. It includes less than truckload offerings to destinations across the U.S. It's part of the Amazon Supply Chain Services suite. analysts have a mixed view on the impact, but there are some concerns about legacy carriers such as these taking a hit as a result of Amazon getting in their territory. I was on the highway yesterday and actually saw an Uber freight truck, which is not something that you see every day. All right, we got Oracle shares, or Oracle headlines crossing, Romain. Take it away.
9: That's right. Oracle just crossing the wire right now in the fourth quarter. The company says that, we'll start with the revenue number. Overall revenue, $19.18 billion. That's slightly above the average of street estimates. They were looking for about $19.09. Software revenue at $6.82. That's a slight miss. The street was looking for $6.88. Operating income, as well as operating margin, just a smidge above expectations. The bottom line, a little bit better, $2.11 a share in the most recent quarter. The street was looking for $1.897, so a beat on that number. I'm trying to suss out the cloud revenue here, but it does look like they beat on most of the metrics. Service revenue up 13%, hardware revenue up about 9% as well. Not seeing any guidance just yet that jumps out, but you see the knee-jerk reaction to the downside with the shares.
13: Absolutely. Also taking a look at free cash flow here, certainly a metric that has been in focus for Oracle. Free cash flow was negative $23.7 billion for the fiscal year 2020. We know that Oracle has been, you know, trying to shift the business a little bit here, trying to support its cloud infrastructure business. As a result, that has meant that they've been burning free cash flow.
9: Those cloud infrastructure numbers now crossing the wire. Revenue was $5.79 billion. The street was looking for $5.72 billion. And this gets back to the question about high expectations. A modest beat, but obviously not enough.
5: Yeah, and the total cloud revenue, $9.9 billion, up 47% in USD. That's a quarter. I'm just looking at the press release here. Quarterly revenues increasing 21%. In terms of commentary, we're really going to have to wait till we get on the call and hear from executives at the company. But you got that cloud infrastructure revenue up $5.8 billion, up 92% in constant currency and up 93% in dollars. Fourth quarter cloud apps, so that's the SaaS revenue, $4.1 billion. That's up 10%.
9: But I want to keep harping on this idea of high expectations. You said 90% growth, which by any other measure. But also when you look at this earnings release, at least the narrative that they give out, you see the word record over and over again. Record performance obligations, record earnings, record revenues, record cloud revenues, record EPS, record this. I can go on and on, but that's just not it.
6: Mm. Well, you know,
9: that's just not enough.
5: Stock down 8% in the after hours. Yeah.
6: Down 8% in the after hours. It's up about 5.6% year to date. It's up 50% since the low in early February. So you've got to kind of think about what investor expectations were going into this. And maybe, like you say, record numbers, significant, but maybe just not enough.
9: But they're down. Carol Masser?
5: Fortunately, Anurag is going to joining us in
6: down,
5: just a minute.
6: Down now.
9: Down from their high. Down, what, 10, 11, 12% from that record high, which was all the way back in September?
6: But
9: I mean, this
6: saying,
9: has been an underperformer.
6: But what I'm saying is that they've rallied since the low in February. So they've had a bit of a bounce back.
9: Yeah, okay.
6: I'm just saying that going into this. So, yeah, if you go back even further, yeah, I mean, there's a lot of perspective. But in the recent tone, it's been a little bit higher.
9: Okay. Can we argue about this later?
6: Yeah. Lovely. Right. Yeah. No, I'll be out the door.
9: I'll be waiting for you.
5: Yeah. Right at 5:01, you'll be over at your desk ready to talk about Oracle. I can tell you that.
6: All right, guys. That is a wrap. Our cross-platform radio, TV, YouTube, Bloomberg Originals. We do call it the close. Closing bell. Of course, on the close, Romain and Katie continuing there over on TV. Tim and I right here on Bloomberg Business Week Daily. We'll see you again. Same time, same place tomorrow.
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5: All right, Bloomberg Business Week Daily. I'm looking at shares of Oracle down 5.6% in the after hours. Fourth quarter adjusted revenue coming in above estimates at $19.2 billion. The estimate was for 19.1. I'm rounding up ever so slightly because, you know, when you're talking about billions, Carol, you can do a little rounding.
6: And?
5: Fourth quarter cloud infrastructure revenue coming in above estimates at $5.79 billion. That beat estimates of $5.72 billion. The company sees first quarter adjusted EPS in terms of constant FX at 171 to 175. Shares down 3.5% in the after hours.
6: Yeah, bouncing around, and they've been down a little bit more. Anurag Rana, come on in and help us make some sense. He's, of course, Bloomberg Intelligence Senior Technology Analyst, joining us from Chicago, back in Chicago. Why are investors selling? Is this a disappointing report?
14: No, I mean, all the numbers are pretty good. I mean, the guidance is very strong. First quarter revenue is going to be around 28%. So, I don't see any problem with the results, but it could just be a matter of high expectations with all these AI infrastructure names. And I mean, other than that, I don't see anything bad, frankly, right now.
6: You know, I was kicking around with Romain. We were having some fun, and I mentioned that the stock has rallied about 50% since a February low. But then he said, look, go back to September, and the stock is off its high. So I don't know. How do you think about this stock? There's been so much movement in it.
14: Yeah, I mean, you can extend it back a couple of years and it's been doing well. So, this is one of your biggest AI infrastructure vendors at this point. And they, what you're seeing at this point is a massive demand for raw computing when it comes to AI workloads. And these guys have spent a lot of money that they have to build that business up. And it's really paying off at this point. Overall revenue is improving. And, the question is going to be, when are they going to do the equity raise that they have talked about? Because remember that they said they're going to do a debt raise, which they've done. And then the rest of that is going to be equity. So I think it's more to do with macro, frankly, rather than, Oracle at this point.
5: Okay. I'm so glad you mentioned equity, because remember, and the debt portion of this, early February 2026, $45 to $50 billion through a combination of debt and equity to fund cloud and AI data center capacity. I'm old enough to remember when all we could talk about was Oracle's debt and the concerns around Oracle's debt, and looking at the credit default swaps as sort of a symptom of what was happening with AI, or a sign of what was happening with AI. Are we past that story?
14: I mean, I think from the debt side of things, they have really good ratings. So I you should not be anticipating any issue over there. The question is, because, when are they going to raise the equity part of it? Now, the infrastructure business requires a lot of CapEx to grow, and we're going to see CapEx numbers go up even more over the next 12 months. So yeah. They have to come out and say, how are they going to fund that? And especially when there is some talk about interest rates going up, how is that going to impact the cost of capital? Those are the questions you should, anticipate on the conference call.
6: Hey, real quickly, just got about 40 seconds. Stock's still down about 1.4%. The company, though, did confirm their prior fiscal year 2026 total revenue guidance of $90 billion. First quarter adjusted EPS, again, the outlook, 172 to 176 a share. That's above the estimate. And first quarter adjusted EPS constant FX, 171 to 175. So we are seeing just a little bit more commentary here. Just real quickly, number one thought for on the call, what to watch out for. And again, just quickly.
14: I mean, it's all a question of bottlenecks. Is memory a bottleneck? Is power a bottleneck? Is GPUs a bottleneck? Like, what is the stuff that could make them grow even faster if they had it in their hand?
6: All right. So glad we could catch up with you. Again, stock down about 1.5%. So off its worst levels in the aftermarket, but still some investors a little bit concerned about what they just heard. Anurag Grana, thank you so much. He, of course, is our Bloomberg Intelligence Senior Technology Analyst. He's out there in our Chicago office.
5: Well, let's bring things back to New York a little bit and talk about climate. I want to bring in Mark Gongloff. He's a Bloomberg Opinion editor and columnist who covers climate change. He joins us from New York. Mark, I want to talk about one of your most recent columns, and it has to do with a plan by the Trump administration to dismantle a vast monitoring system. It's called the Ocean Observatories Initiative. I don't need to remind Carol why oceans are so important. She spends a lot of time on the ocean, and she understands the role that they play here in our world.
6: This made me so upset.
5: Yeah, she was really upset by your column. I said, we never want to get Mark on when you're already upset, Carol. So thanks. Thanks for that. What can you tell us about what he's doing and what the administration is doing with this initiative?
15: This is a $386 million system of buoys and other devices spread across two oceans. We spent that $386 million 10 years ago. So these are taxpayer dollars that were already spent. And this system was supposed to last another 15 years after that. So this is a 25-year project to study everything about the oceans. And that includes, how fish are doing, how coral reefs are doing, the temperatures, chemistry, and also important currents and patterns of water. And one of the big ones is the thing that, you know, you might hear a lot about, which is the AMOC, which is this current that runs from the Gulf Stream at the equator all the way around and helps keep Europe from freezing over. And everybody's really obsessed with that thing. And we get lots of data from these buoys that tell us what's going on there. And in fact, there's a cold blob that's just shown up that's got people a little anxious about whether that means that this system is slowing down a little bit, which could cause problems. Rather than putting more stuff in the water just to double check and see what's going on there, we're pulling stuff out of the water, and all in the name of mainly, you know, supposedly money, because it's kind of coming from the Office of Management and Budget. But the OMB has been saying all along, every time it shuts down one of these scientific enterprises, that it doesn't fit with the administration's priorities. And the administration's priorities are pretending that climate change doesn't exist, no longer gathering climate change data, getting out of the business of having anything to do with climate altogether.
6: You know, this is not, this is a situation where ignorance is not bliss. Like, I just think about this, right, Mark? You know, I was in Portland, Oregon. People were talking about the weather, talking about how it's going to be a really dry summer. We've got a story by our Brian K. Sullivan about why the world is bracing for a rare super El Nino, which might create flooding in some parts of the world and droughts in the other. I mean, we need.

0: like if you're flying a plane and your instruments tell you there's a mountain ahead, you just panic and shut your instruments off so you can live in denial for a few seconds. But pretty soon, you're going to be in trouble. And that's what we're looking at right now. There are many reasons to study the environment, as people 5,000 years ago started recognizing, when because you have to know, understand its patterns and its behavior to grow crops and to fish and to survive boat trips. So all this stuff was happening long before anybody understood anything about, you know, climate change. And so, you know, there, the NCAR, which is this thing in Boulder, Colorado, this huge thing that's been there for decades, mm-hmm. National Center for Atmospheric Research, provides a $31 billion a year service to the country by helping people just do weather, just predict the weather. We all like that. And that's also being broken up. A judge recently kind of halted the breakup a little bit. But in the meantime, during the months while people were waiting to see the fate of this thing, scientists have left, programs have shut down, funding for has shut down. So we're already unplugging our eyes and ears on the world.
1: It's so interesting at a time when so much money and effort and time is going into space exploration, data centers in space, and yet we've got money being pulled away from anything it seems like to do with the climate. Mark Gundlach, we've missed you. We're going to do more because we know that this is something that has taken a little bit of a backseat, but probably shouldn't, many would argue. All right, Mark Gundlach, Bloomberg Opinion columnist. He covers the environment, covers climate. When we come back, we're going to talk about something impacting the climate sometimes. 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
9: This is the Bloomberg Business of Entertainment Report. It's a song that might have you longing for a little Christmas. And it might be what the Interior Department had in mind when it used the song O Tannenbaum from A Charlie Brown Christmas in its holiday card posted on social media last year. Now the entertainment company behind the Peanuts animated television series is suing, saying the composition was used without permission. Lee Mendelson Film Productions has filed a total of 4 suits in New York and Washington, D.C., as it looks to put an end to what it calls a surge in unauthorized commercial use of copyrighted content. The defendants include the Interior Department, as well as auction house Heritage Auctions, which was accused of illegally using the song Linus and Lucy in posts on Facebook and Instagram. Video game producer Game Mill Entertainment and accessories manufacturer Buckle Down are also named in the suits. Karen Moscow, Bloomberg Radio.
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4: Now, your 3-day weather forecast on Bloomberg 92.9.
14: Sunny, breezy, quite warm today. It's going to be close to 90 degrees this afternoon. Scattered showers and thunderstorms are a possibility tonight. Lows are 65 to 70. Partly sunny and more humid tomorrow with a chance of an afternoon storm, 85 to 90. Partly cloudy through tomorrow night. Then partly sunny Friday with a chance of a storm later in the day, 80 to 85. I'm Rob Carroll with your 3-day forecast on Bloomberg 92.9.
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1: Rishi Jaluria of RBC Capital Markets OCI, a reference to Oracle Cloud Infrastructure. It turned out to be a down day on Wall Street today with the Dow, the S&P, NASDAQ all declining. Oil jumped on U.S.-Iran jitters, also ongoing concerns about some of the world's largest tech companies. Right now, we had the S&P closing at 7266 today. That was a drop of 1.6%, down 119 points. Dow Industrials back below 50,000, 49,918 on the Dow, down 1.9%. NASDAQ down 509, a decline of 2%. The SOX, the Philadelphia Stock Exchange Semiconductor Index, down today by 3.6%. 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I'm Charlie Pellett. Balance of Power continues now with Joe Matthew and Kaylee Limes.
2: We have to extend FISA. To me, as a New York Republican in a post 9/11 world, I think there's a few things that are more critical at this moment, and to make sure that that FISA authority remains with the intelligence community. It has stopped terror attacks. It has provided necessary information to keep our country safe. And it is critical that it does get extended.
3: Welcome back to Balance of Power on Bloomberg TV and radio. Alongside Joe Matthew, I'm Kaylee Lyons. And that was New York Congresswoman Nicole Malliotakis commenting on the state of negotiations over the renewal of Section 702 of FISA, set to expire in less than 72 hours. Senate leaders and House leaders are now pushing for a three-week short-term extension of the spy powers after the original bipartisan deal to renew them was disrupted by Trump's tapping of Bill Pulte as the acting director of national intelligence. Joining us now for more from Capitol Hill is Republican Senator Rick Scott of Florida, a member of the Senate Foreign Relations and Armed Services Committees. Senator, welcome back to Bloomberg. I know you have taken issue with FISA authority in the past. Are you prepared to vote for a short-term extension?
4: Absolutely. But what I don't understand is why do we have to keep kicking the can down the road? We need to all get in a room and do what we want. I mean, look, all of us want to be able to surveil foreigners. None of us want to surveil Americans. It's pretty simple. So how do we set the safeguards to do that? Now, we know under Biden, 3 million Americans were surveilled. I've had three experiences. After January 6th, I was surveilled. During the Biden years, they stole my tax returns. Booz Allen did, and nothing happened to them. And during the Clinton years, when I wanted to get Hillary care, they targeted my company. So let's fix this. It's not that hard.
3: Well, Senator, I understand your personal experiences, and we can talk more about them if you want to. But is the issue here really now about reforms to the program, or is it really just that President Trump nominated or tapped someone to be the acting director of national intelligence that no party seemed to have real appetite for?
4: Well, look, Bill Pulte, I voted for him already for another job. I mean, he'll go do the job. I mean, Democrats aren't going to support anything Trump's doing. I mean, it doesn't matter if he appointed Mother Teresa, they would have opposed that. So this has nothing to do with Bill Pulte. This has to do with the Democrats want to slow down everything Trump wants done. We need to extend FISA. Let's all agree we need to extend FISA, but there has to be reform to make sure Americans are not surveilled. It's simple as that. And by the way, who's ever gotten held accountable? Nobody. Nobody's ever been held accountable for surveilling Americans, and so it doesn't make you feel good about the process.
5: Yeah. Well, Senator, we have talked to a number of Republicans who seem uncomfortable with the Pulte appointment, including Congressman McCall, who's pretty close to, obviously, the intelligence community and foreign affairs. He said it's giving a lot of Republicans, and many in his conference, at least in the other chamber, heartburn was the word that he used. What does a home builder know about intelligence? Is experience not important here?
4: Well, first off, this is a process job to organize information and give it to the president. That's what the job is, right? So, but let's remember, if the issue here is FISA, so let's focus on FISA, get it extended, and make sure they don't surveil Americans. That's what we ought to be talking about, not who got appointed as a director of national intelligence.
3: As we consider what our intelligence gathering efforts are helping inform, let's get to the conflict in the Middle East. Senator, President Trump suggested that the U.S. will be attacking Iran once

0: This is Balance of Power on Bloomberg TV and radio. I'm Kaylee Lyons alongside Joe Matthew. And we're coming back to you now with breaking news we've gotten from U.S. Central Command confirming military strikes against Iran began anew just a short time ago, 5:15 p.m. Eastern time, and those strikes are being described as being in self-defense. Now, this also comes as we're just about 72 hours away, less than that, from the expiration of key government spy powers, FISA, Section 702. And lawmakers on Capitol Hill are now discussing a short-term three-week extension of those spy powers after a longer-term deal for renewal was complicated by President Trump's tapping of Bill Pulte as the acting director of national intelligence. And joining us now for more live from Capitol Hill is Bloomberg's Eric Wasson. So, Eric, if it's a short-term deal or a short-term extension, rather, I'm not sure we can really call it a deal. Is it something that can pass in time?
1: You know, it looks like it's going to be a really tough road for this. Just talked to Hakeem Jeffries, a top House Democrat. He says he's a hard no. That's going to make the math really hard. Speaker Mike Johnson's bringing up this bill. They're starting debate even as we speak in the House and plan a vote at 10:30 tomorrow morning. They'll need 290 or so votes to pass this under the method that they're using, suspension of the rules. And with all the Democratic leaders opposed to it, it's going to be very hard to get to that number. The real ask from Democrats right now is they do not want to see Bill Pulte is even an acting spy chief, even for one day. They want to see, a permanent DNI named by Trump, and in the interim, the deputy, the current career person, to step into that role as acting. So there's a real standoff. It's deepening. We're coming down to the wire here. And people like Chuck Grassley, the head of the Judiciary Committee, are saying, look, we could see another 9/11. We could see a terrorist attack. We need to get this done. And it's really become a high-stakes game of chicken right now.
2: Well, President tried to get to this today on social media, saying that he has named William Pulte to be acting director. It'll take over June 19th. So it sounds like that's not going to change, Eric. He goes further to say, at the same time, I'm looking for a permanent ODNI nominee with experience in national security, which one would hope that candidate would have. Is that enough to change any minds, or do lawmakers need a name?
1: I think they really need a name, but, you know, we had talked to members like Mark Warner, a top intelligence Democrat. Is this enough? And he said no. He could not understand giving Bill Pulte the keys to 18 spy agencies even for one day. He said this is someone who couldn't be trusted with confidential mortgage information. He can't be trusted with confidential intelligence information. So Democrats are digging in, and there's a real possibility this could lapse, I'm afraid, on Friday.
2: Eric, thank you. Bloomberg's Eric Wasson, live on Capitol Hill and joining us now, our political panel. Roger Fisk is with us, Democratic strategist, former aide to President Obama. And Sarah Chamberlain, Republican strategist and president CEO of the Republican Main Street Partnership. It's great to see you both. Welcome back to the table. We're going to have to tap your crystal ball here. Is there time to save FISA from expiration? Will it be a short-term solution?
3: There's going to have to be a short-term solution. I mean, we have World Cup coming. I mean, there's a lot of things happening. We have to get the Democrats on board to just do a compromise for a few weeks.
2: There's even some Republicans who've been a little concerned, right?
3: A little bit.
2: Congressman McCall told us he had heartburn over that poll.
3: Yep. But he's not going to be the permanent pick. Mm-hmm. I mean, obviously, the president's like, OK, I'm putting him in there, but I'm interviewing. He might announce on June 18th, I'm hiring so-and-so instead. Okay. So we'll have to figure that out. But we have to get this passed, at least short term. There's a lot coming in our country at 250th anniversary. I think we have to have this passed. We don't have a choice. Though I do think the members may be here this weekend trying to work through this.
0: Well, we all love to see a working weekend in Washington. There's nothing they love more, I know. Roger, talk to me about the risk calculus here for Democrats, because the threat is very real when we consider what these surveillance powers are used with the aim of avoiding. Mm-hmm. Is it worth it for Democrats to let the program go dark over Bill Pulte?
4: I think ultimately they should go through this kind of symbolic resistance, but ultimately they have to be faithful to their duty and their oath, which at the top of that list is the safety of the country. I do think that the list of FISA is one of the one of the most compelling conversion points that I can think of, and by that I mean the difference between how people run for office and then how they behave when they get in office. There's a strong element of the MAGA movement that has always been deeply skeptical of FISA. And were he not the chair, someone like a Jim Jordan would be out there making a lot of noise against this. And so when you look at both Republican and Democratic candidates, it's been something that they've all been eager to run against. And then almost invariably, they get into office and support it, which tells me that once they can open up the hood and see the engine of what FISA does and what FISA prevents, that sobers them up very quickly. Mm-hmm. And kind of the conceptual days of the campaign trail take on a very hard, cold reality when they look at what FISA allows this country to prepare for and prevent. So ultimately, I think it will get passed because I think there's consensus philosophically that it's important. But with, you know, being in the minority in both chambers, it makes sense that they're going to try to make some noise and some rhetorical hay about this in the meantime.
2: We talked to Senator Scott about this a little bit earlier in the hour. He's not a big fan of FISA and has been long calling for reforms. He wants to see warrants presented if this involves Americans, but he's still a yes vote, I guess, on a continuing
0: short-term
2: resolution. Let's listen to how he put it.
5: Bill Pulte, I voted for him already for another job. I mean, he'll go do the job. I mean, this is a Democrats aren't going to support anything Trump's doing. I mean, it doesn't matter if he had appointed Mother Teresa, they would have opposed that. So this has nothing to do with Bill Pulte. This has to do with the Democrats want to slow down everything Trump wants done. We need to extend FISA. Let's all agree we need to extend FISA. But there has to be reform to make sure Americans are not surveilled. It's simple as that.
2: Unfortunately, Mother Teresa doesn't have intelligence experience either. Is there a short list that will convince lawmakers to vote for this? And might it come from the Republican conference in the House?
3: It may. I mean, we certainly
2: need us to lose another member right now.
3: Oh, yeah, I'm not sure we can afford to do that at this point. But there have been a lot of former members that served on the Intel Committee. So they are out there. Mm-hmm. There are real professionals out there that the president's interviewing. So we'll see how it plays out. But we have got to get this passed and let President Trump pick a new one. I mean, this gentleman is not going to be acting for very long, a couple days probably, the way it looks.
0: I'd like to switch gears and return to the breaking news we got earlier this hour that Central Command has indeed resumed strikes against Iran. They're being described as in self-defense and in response to continued Iranian aggression, Roger. But for all of the talk of Iran being desperate to make a deal, what does it say that the U.S. is now resorting once again to a military option of the corner we find ourselves in?
4: Yeah, one of the things that I learned doing trade and diplomatic missions is that I understand the eagerness to be out ahead of a lot of this in a communications context. But if you get too aggressive about what this administration has been doing, which is every day it's self-congratulations, it's the dismissing of data that's inconvenient, it's claiming victory, it's claiming ceasefire, it's claiming victory again, and then another ceasefire. They look upon this as just a question of getting the spin right, as opposed to the substance and the real diplomatic kind of machinery of the whole thing. So I think that they really need to pick a team that is going to see this all the way through, because I think one of the issues that we've been having is that on any given day it's Witkoff or it's Kushner or it's Marco or it's JD. Just like let's consolidate ownership over this larger dialogue with one specific individual or a team, and then just give them the room to work with the Iranians to get this done. We complain on our side that we still don't know who we're talking to on the Iranian side, and you can understand that they would have some of the same concerns. But this needs to be hammered out diplomatically, and frankly, of all the shortcomings that I've mentioned here at any number of times of the administration, I think the diplomatic muscle of this administration is just not where it needs to be to meet a task of this complexity.
2: Well, if we're going on back in hard and going back to war, essentially, is what we're hearing from the White House here. There's going to be heavy strikes. They're underway right now, apparently, according to Axios, in southern Iran so far. If we're talking about going back to war, essentially, no more ceasefire, does the president need to go back to Congress or go to Congress and ask?
3: Well, some of the Republicans joined with the Democrats to pass that.
2: That's right.
3: So we'll see. Right now, he's going to continue to say no, but eventually I think he is going to be forced to.
2: Does this get the clock ticking again?
3: You know, not yet.
2: They were suggesting that war powers weren't necessary because we had paused the war.
3: We'll have to see how long. Is this a day? I mean, does it get longer? Mm-hmm. I'm not sure how long this offensive is going to take place. But what they're trying to do is get Iran to the table because Iran has been stalling in these negotiations, and Iran is trying to get past November, hoping that the Republicans lose the House and Senate over gas prices. Wow. So they're playing a game with the Americans.
0: Mm-hmm. Well, and of course, the president seemingly wants to message to Iran that he's not thinking about November when he says things like, I don't care about the midterms or Americans' financial situations. Or today he says, Roger, I love inflation, even if maybe those are messages targeted at Tehran. That's going to work their way into ads this entire midterm cycle, no?
4: I think that sound we hear in the distance is editing suites in ad firms all over the country. I think my sense of it is that this president is very reluctant to be pinned down and held to account. And so I think my sense of it, and I'm trying to be empathetic here in a way, is that when he dismisses these things, he's actually more dismissing the idea that people can come around and question him and try to pin him down on these things. I don't necessarily think that he gets up in the morning and actively has disregard for the economic pressures on people's lives. I think it's more that he gets these kind of questions and the response is, who are you to try to box me in on
3: this?
2: You think he even meant it?
3: No,
2: I love inflation.
3: I think he hates inflation, but he's trying to get Iran to the table.
0: All right, Roger Fisk and Sarah Chamberlain, our political panel on Balance of Power today. Thank you so much for joining us on Bloomberg TV and radio.
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7: It's 5:56 on Wall Street. We do check markets all day long here at Bloomberg Oracle. After hours, now down by roughly 6%. This after the company reported quarterly capital expenses that were higher than estimates, raising investor concerns about the profitability of the AI infrastructure business. Inflation accelerated in May to the fastest pace in more than 3 years as the Iran war pushed up energy prices, outstripping Americans' pay gains. As for where it leaves the Federal Reserve, Tiffany Wilding is economist at PIMCO.
8: What monetary policy theory would suggest when there's a lot of uncertainty is you go slow and you wait and see. And again, we think as of right now, that means they are on hold for the next little bit.
7: Tiffany Wilding of PIMCO. Down day today for the Dow, the S&P and NASDAQ, a 1.6% drop on the S&P, wrapping up the Wednesday session at 7266. The Dow today down 1.9%. Falling back below 50,000, NASDAQ down by 2%. Right now, Brent crude pushing higher, up 3.9%, $95 a barrel. 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I'm Charlie Pellett. That's a Bloomberg Business Flash.
9: This is the Bloomberg Black Business Beat. Basketball's most coveted sneaker free agent finally found a new home. NBA sharpshooting superstar Stephen Curry recently inked a deal with Chinese sneaker maker Li Ning in a massive 10-year, $400 million agreement. While the average U.S. consumer might not be as familiar with the brand, big basketball fans and sneakerheads know the name. Bloomberg senior U.S. sports business reporter Randall Williams talked to me about the deal from the road while covering the NBA Finals.
10: Dwayne Wade was the first player that I saw wearing the Li Ning and really the Way of Wade. Like, they look cool. It's just not a brand you recognize because of the fact that they didn't come up in the 80s and the 90s and the early 2000s when Michael Jordan and Larry Bird and Magic Johnson and, you know, those two of those three players were in Converse, another one was wearing Nike, and now we have many others. But Li Ning is still in the mix.
9: Beyond basketball, Randall thinks golf will be a big part of the relationship between Curry and Li Ning. I'm Bloomberg's Justin Milliner on the Black Business Beat.
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15: From ABC News, I'm Chuck Severson. The bombings just started again. The U.S. attacking Iran again, announced less than a half an hour ago. President Trump this morning said the U.S. would attack air by air again and cited Iran's shooting down a U.S. helicopter, for which he already ordered retaliation attacks last night, then saying the U.S. would attack again tonight.
16: Well, we're going to be attacking them, and attacking them very hard.
17: You're resuming bombing?
16: Yeah, well, we are. Based on the helicopter, I guess we have the right to do that.
15: The U.S. Military Central Command in Florida announcing the air attacks are in response to Iran's unwarranted and continued aggression. From CENTCOM earlier at MacDill Air Force Base in Tampa, Florida, Defense Secretary Pete Hegseth echoing another reason Trump gave today.
18: CENTCOM, Central Command, will be busy tonight because President Trump said we will be hitting Iran hard, and we will be. Because Iran has a chance to make it good deal, a great deal, to codify what they said they've been willing to do, and they haven't been willing to do it.
15: New air attacks between Iran and the U.S. have led to oil prices going up today and Wall Street stock indexes closing sharply lower. President Trump on social media says a secret mission last month allowed hundreds of oil tankers to travel through the Strait of Hormuz. This after reporters at the White House asked about the latest report showing the highest inflation in 3 years.
16: I love the inflation. You know why?
15: And then he talked about the oil tankers, expecting higher inflation to stay with us for a while for things like groceries, fuel, and clothing. Bankrate analyst Stephen Cates.
19: Those are things that people are not necessarily going to be able to avoid. They may not have the ability to find lower cost substitutions. It's going to be difficult for people to sidestep these things without simply going without.
15: President Trump signed into law a $70 billion funding bill for immigration enforcement, including ICE. Tonight's the fourth game of the NBA Finals. New York Knicks lead the series 2-1. 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
20: Warm and humid air mass in place across the area. A few showers and thunderstorms are possible through the evening hours. Otherwise, lots of clouds, some fog around tonight. We may see some clearing late at night. Lows only dropping to the middle to upper 60s. Partly sunny, very warm, humid on Thursday. Temperatures will get up into the middle to upper 80s, near 90 in a few spots. A late day shower or thunderstorm Thursday, ending in the evening. Skies become partly cloudy Thursday night, low 65 to 70. Partly sunny skies on Friday. A little backdoor cold front will bring some cooler air into coastal areas. We'll get up to around 80 along the coast, well into the 80s further inland. Skies become mostly sunny after some morning clouds Saturday, not as humid. Temperatures will get up into the middle to upper 80s. I'm Scott Kaplan, and that's your Bloomberg three-day forecast. 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
15: An employee at the naval base in Panama City, Florida, swimming on his lunch break, was attacked by a shark. ABC's Morgan Norwood.
21: The victim, in his late 20s, suffering serious injuries to his arms. He was rushed into surgery and remains in critical condition. A colleague swimming with him was not hurt. At least two other people have reportedly been injured by sharks in recent days in that area, including a man bitten by a bull shark while fishing.
15: In Los Angeles, the trial is now underway for a man accused of igniting the deadly and destructive Palisades fire last January.
22: With opening statements getting underway, federal prosecutors allege former Uber driver Jonathan Rinderknecht was depressed, filled with resentment toward the wealthy, and fixated on alleged CEO killer Luigi Mangione. They say Rinderknecht lit the Lockman fire, which the L.A. Fire Department thought it had fully extinguished, but then a week later in high wind reignited and exploded into the Palisades fire. A dozen people were killed and nearly 7,000 homes and buildings were destroyed. His defense says there is no physical evidence linking him to the fire. Alex Stone, ABC News, Los Angeles.
1: Robots trying to learn tasks like grasping a cup will get lessons from a human wearing an ultrasound wristband that captures movement of muscles, tendons, and ligaments. Laurence Olivier, arguably Britain's greatest ever stage and movie actor, was honored today with a blue plaque attached to the central London property where he lived as a child. Chuck Sievertson, ABC News.
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23: From Bloomberg World Headquarters in New York, I'm Doug Krisner. Let's update top stories. We'll look at market action as well. Within the last half hour, the U.S. military launched strikes against multiple targets inside Iran for a second day in a row. U.S. Central Command saying tonight it began what it called the additional self-defense strikes at 5:15 p.m. New York time. Now, these attacks followed strikes on Tuesday in retaliation for the downing of a U.S. Apache helicopter. Earlier in the day, President Trump vowed to strike again. Now, those remarks did spur a rally in crude oil during the regular session. We had WTI up by more than 2.1%. Right now, crude oil is higher by more than 2% at $92.15. The equity market was rattled today by a renewed sell-off in some of the world's large tech names. We had the Philadelphia Semiconductor Index down today by 3.5%. Sentiment surrounding the AI trade has been a bit depressed since last week's disappointing revenue forecast from Broadcom. And since then, Broadcom shares are down 22%. Today, the Dow Industrial Average was down 1.9%. NASDAQ comp down 2% today. After the bell, Oracle reported capital expenditures for the latest quarter above estimates. This raised concern about profitability of Oracle's cloud infrastructure business. That said, the infrastructure business on the sales side gained 93% last quarter. That was slightly faster than analysts had expected. Nonetheless, right now, Oracle shares are down more than 7% in the late U.S. session. The reading on May consumer prices was fairly in line with expectations. Headline CPI accelerating at an annual rate of 4.2%, the fastest in more than 3 years. The core measure at an annual rate of 2.9%. But if you step back and look at that month on month, core CPI was up a less than expected 0.2%. Now, these data set up next week's Fed decision as Kevin Warsh prepares for his first meeting as Fed chair. Here's Bloomberg's Michael McKee.
24: In some ways, this is a gift to Kevin Warsh, the inflation numbers today, because there's no way you can cut rates with inflation at these levels. So then the next question for Warsh is, when can you? How far down does inflation have to come? And we don't know what he's going to say, but it's going to be very difficult for him or anyone to make a case for cutting this year because inflation is still rising.
23: Bloomberg's Michael McKee. In the Treasury market today, yields up across the curve, the 10-year adding about 3 basis points, last quoted in New York at 4.55%. Global news, 24 hours a day. 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
26: I'm Barry Ritholtz. You're listening to Masters in Business on Bloomberg Radio. I'm very excited today about my extra special guest. Joel McLean is managing partner at MAI Capital Management, where he leads the firm's sports and entertainment division, serving hundreds of pro athletes and entertainers across the NBA, the NFL, Major League Baseball, professional golf, NASCAR. He was dubbed the money whisperer to athletes by the New York Times. His path to finance runs directly through the locker room. He was a 4-year NCAA Division I player at the University of Arizona, where he played alongside with some future NBA players. He is widely regarded as the most trusted name in athlete wealth management. known for his non-negotiable 60% savings mandate for clients. Joe was named Barron's top 100 independent advisor. Joe McLean, welcome
0: to
26: Bloomberg.
0: Thank you.
26: I've been looking forward to this for a while. I got to start with your undergraduate years, 4 years at Arizona, Division I ball. What was the original career plan?
0: 100% to play professional basketball.
26: Really?
0: The time I was 8 years old, Michael Jordan, Larry Bird posters on the wall. I remember when the ball was put in my hand, that's all I wanted to do. I was super blessed. Grew up in Pittsburgh, Pennsylvania, and then my dad, T. Boone Pickens, in 84, 85, he worked for Gulf Oil, and we either had to move to Houston or San Francisco Bay Area. And so we chose the Bay Area, and it became Chevron. And I met a point guard named Jason Kidd, who was my high school AAU point guard. And so I was kind of blessed to be put in that position. The whole world would come watch him play. And I got seen by all the right people. And my mom was the one who decided what college I was going to go to. Because during the recruiting visit, Lute Olson and Bobby Olson, his wife, showed up, and she really connected with his wife, and she said, "That's who you're going to go play for. I want you to be in that environment."
26: So we'll get to Lute in a minute.
0: Yeah.
26: Did you have height in high school? Like, when did you shoot up?
0: I did. I was always 6'3", 6'4", and then grew another 2 inches in college.
26: Mm-hmm.
0: Full disclosure, I peaked around 19.
26: Right.
0: Because everybody, I remember, I'm fast forwarding, but I was in an NBA pre-draft camp, and I was 6'6". I think it was Ron Artest was right around the same height as me, and then we were standing in our underwear, and he extended his arms, and I was in proportion, and he was not in proportion. I think he had a 6'10", 6'11" wingspan.
26: Yeah,
0: and I was like,
26: crazy.
0: I don't know if I'm going to make it.
26: So Lute Olson, Hall of Fame coach, right? Multiple trips to the Final Four. You played all 4 years under him, averaging 10 points a game. Small forward, what was your position?
0: Shooting guard, and guarded the small forward and big forward positions. Yeah, I had to learn very quickly how to hold on to a guard's jersey, because everybody was getting much quicker, much faster than me.
26: And so you graduate college, you start playing pro in Europe. Where did you play? What countries?
0: I would try out for an NBA team and then get cut. And then you had two decisions to make. One, go to the minor leagues, which is now the NBA G League. It was the CBA at the time. And so you go to Bismarck, North Dakota. I lived there for a year, living in Bismarck Hotel and traveling by bus, and then decided to go to Europe for the years after that. So I played in 11 countries, because there's only two Americans per team, no binding contracts. You lose a couple of games, they'll rip up your contract and send you home.
26: Really?
0: And so it's a great way to see the world.
26: What countries did you play in?
0: I played in Spain, Portugal, China, Australia, Cyprus. I moved to Ireland for a year to try to get dual citizenship, because then I wouldn't be counted as one of those Americans. So it's the equivalent of probably Division III basketball. I was sponsored by a pub. Lived in a town called Ballina, which was 8,000 people, 84 pubs. We were sponsored by Team Longnecks. I made $300 a week, and I have family for life there.
26: Really?
0: It was a great way.
26: That sounds like a blast. So what was the moment when you kind of realized, hey, maybe a pro career isn't my future? What was that come to Jesus moment?
0: They were both on the court and off the court. The closest I ever got to the NBA was when they went on strike, and the Sacramento Kings had the 7th pick in the draft, and I lived in the Bay Area, and I knew they didn't have any NBA players to work out their draft picks. And so I went and called the scout and said, hey, I'll bring my own lunch. You don't have to pay me. I'll just guard the guys that
26: you
0: need to
26: draft. You're just redshirting the whole, gotcha.
0: And I couldn't believe it, but he said, if you can be here next Tuesday, show up. And so Tuesday turned into 22 straight days of workouts. I was just literally working their draft pick out. They ended up taking Jason Williams, but I got to listen to everything they were looking for and the process. And long story short, the 23rd day, nobody else was there but the coaches, and they said, we're working you out. Today's your day.
26: No kidding.
0: And made it all the way through pre-draft, all the way through the final cut. I was getting on the bus to go to the very first game opening day, and I watched Oliver Miller walk past me in the locker room, and I was like, well, Oliver Miller's not on our team. And then I realized, no, he's coming to take my spot. And so Rick Alleman looked at me, and his head went down, and I don't even remember what he said. I just knew that it was over for
26: me.
0: Right? That was as close as I was going to get, was walking to the bus. And now I had to figure out what to do next.
26: So how do you get from working out with a NBA team to pivoting into finance? What was the factor that tipped you that way?
0: I went in. I had no idea what to do. All my buddies at the time, this is 1999, so everyone that I knew in the Bay Area was working for a dot-com company. Everything was dot-com at the time. So I did all my interviews, and I would show up in a suit. I would go to Oracle, and I'd go to pets.com. I did 50 plus interviews.
26: Wow.
0: And I would show up in a suit, and everyone else was in flip-flops and t-shirts, and it's like, this doesn't feel right. I need structure.
26: Right.
0: And so I started playing basketball for this club called the Olympic Club, and I met lawyers and accountants and financial service people, and so they put me in the direction to interview. I interviewed every financial service company, a lot of the big ones, the Goldmans of the world, said go get experience and come back. And then I met an old former athlete who had success at Franklin Templeton, and he said, I'm going to give you a shot. I didn't even know what I had an experience investing in mutual funds with the money I made in Europe, but didn't really know what it was. And so I just said yes, because he looked like a coach to me.
26: Huh.
0: That was it. That was the only reason I got into financial services.
26: And how'd you do at Franklin Templeton? They're a great $1 trillion, great shop. Jenny Johnson is the CEO.
0: Honestly, the best company I've ever worked for.
26: Wow.
0: The transition for an athlete to do anything else is a very, very difficult thing, because it's the thing that you have as an athlete is you have structure, you have a schedule, you have a sense of accountability, you have goals, you have a connection with a team, you have all of that. And the day you stop playing, you're on an island. There is no schedule. There is no level of accountability. And so what they gave me was, and this was, I think you wrote it in your first book, the first thing that this Jim Escobedo told me, he was my manager at Franklin Templeton, he said, you don't know nothing about nothing.
26: Right.
0: And he goes, the sooner you learn that, the sooner you'll be curious to start having this level of intellectual curiosity. And I hold on to that every day. It's one of the great, great gifts he gave me, honestly. And what I got to do at Franklin Templeton was spend 6 years in a car. I think I drove over 400,000 miles as a wholesaler, all over the state of Pennsylvania, all over the state of Arizona, and Northern California were my regions, and do hundreds of rubber chicken dinners, communicating. I wasn't the advisor, but I was working with a financial advisor, and I got to just meet hundreds and hundreds and hundreds of people going through different situations with their money, and I learned from all these other people. It was an awesome experience with them.
26: So I want to roll back a moment. You described the structure of being an athlete, and you gave me 6 bullet points. They sound like they would be useful for anything. Run through those bullet points again.
0: So they have a sense of accountability. Right? Mm-hmm. There's a schedule.
26: Mm-hmm.
0: There's a structure. Every day you wake up knowing, you know, what the common goal is, both as an individual and the role you play. And there's a level of expectation as to what you need to not just accomplish in one day, but 1 month, 6 months down the line. I mean, you have the NCAA tournament, you have all these things going on that have longer term goals, but you got to have a day-to-day discipline to execute on that. When you transition, it's all gone.
26: Well, that structure, that setup sounds like it can be applied to any endeavor in life, any organization, especially where you're working with other people.

0: seeking out another environment that provides those tools for you.
1: So you're a former college player. You're a former almost pro player. What did you learn shooting hoops that the CFP or CFA curriculum just simply can't teach?
0: Perseverance. This is something I'm trying to teach my kids. I learned to fail and really enjoy it. And for a while, I was failing and not really reflecting on why I failed. People use that term a lot. Like, failure's a good thing. It's the best thing that happened in my life. It's not the failing part. It's what you learn from failing that really is effective. And the idea that you're willing to bet on yourself at all costs, no matter what, if you think about that as an athlete, and the mindset is, I'm willing to do whatever it takes. I'll go broke to try to get this done. I have been broke. I'll take as many risks as I possibly can take. I'll fail. Those are not necessarily great attributes as an investor in terms of that translating that mindset. So as an advisor, to appreciate where an athlete's coming from, to actually make them aware of those types of traits that are great qualities to have success in your craft, but may not be great qualities to have when you start thinking about financial advice and investing.
1: Really, really fascinating. Coming up, we continue our conversation with Joe McLean discussing why he launched a boutique asset manager for athletes. I'm Barry Ritholtz. 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
3: Now, your three-day weather forecast on Bloomberg 92.9.
4: Some showers and thunderstorms possible through the evening. Patchy fog overnight, low 65 to 70. Partly sunny, humid, late-day showers and thunderstorms Thursday, high 85 to 90. Partly cloudy Thursday night, low in the middle to upper 60s. Partly sunny, not quite as warm Friday. Temperatures getting up into the lower to middle 80s, a little warmer further inland. I'm Scott Kaplan with your three-day forecast on Bloomberg 92.9.
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6: They make you think you're going to get a deal. They throw cold water on it. And all the while, they're strategizing, they're rearming, they're getting ready for the next conflict. Iran was never going to do a deal. They are never going to get rid of their nuclear ambitions. That's their number one priority. Now they've actually found more leverage with the Strait of Hormuz. And so they don't want to go back to what it was pre-war. They now want to have sovereignty over the strait. They want to make sure that they have the threat of nuclear ambition, and they're going to continue to do that. So I think Trump was right to strike yesterday. But the idea of a deal, that's just not in their cards. Huh. They one of the surprising things that's not talked about, they have excavated 50 of the 69 tunnels that hold missiles. They're rearming. Now, that's not enough. We've weakened Iran tremendously, but it shows you how they think.
7: Well, so if Iran is never going to make a deal, and the U.S. is now obviously bogged down in the Middle East for some time in the absence of one, are we coming out on the losing side of this, Ambassador?
6: No, the only option is to win. Trump has to finish what he started. And the key is stop waiting for a deal, finish it. They're very weak. But what you have to do is go after their finances. What has not, and what the administration should do, is go after Russia and China.
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9: I'm Barry Ritholtz. You're listening to Masters in Business on Bloomberg Radio. My extra special guest today is Joe McLean. He is known as the money whisperer to professional athletes. Let's talk a little bit about how you got that title. You're a wholesaler for mutual funds at Franklin Templeton. What led you to launch a boutique asset management shop catering to star and professional athletes?
10: Well, I went on from wholesaling, and then I ended up, I went to two other companies, Lord Abbott and then AllianceBernstein. And AllianceBernstein at the time launched a advisor institute, which was, there was these 300 advisors at Bernstein at the time that were bringing in 100 plus million in assets every year. And it was a highly dedicated and focused team. And so I went out and trained that to financial advisors as to how to build a business and work with centers of influence. And I met another kind of mentor in my life who was a former minister and then had a master's in neuro-linguistic programming and then understood how to communicate effectively with people. And I had spent 2 years on the road doing that and then eventually became an advisor at Bernstein. A bunch of old teammates, I was less than a year into my financial advisory career, came up to me when they were getting ready to retire. And they said, I've been watching you. I think you're in that money thing. Can you look at my stuff?
9: That money thing.
10: Yeah. That's,
9: you, it's you, about you do what, that money thing, right?
10: That's what they said. And And these were 32-year-olds. Some had made over $100 million in assets. Wow. I had not grown up with any wealth, but now I'm 15 years into the career and just kind of learned from other families and obviously the companies that have taught me things and being on the road, and realized, like, wow, no one has ever sat you down and walked through a level of planning that would be required for this level of wealth to prepare you at age 32 to live off of this money.
9: That's astonishing.
10: There was no class that we ever took in college, right? And even if there was a class, you probably would not have paid that much attention to personal finance and investing. And so and sports and wealth was not something anybody was really interested in. I heard it from other firms who said, I don't want to get involved with athletes, it's just babysitting. And so back then, there was no sports and entertainment divisions at wealth management firms. Nobody was involved. And so I went to Bernstein and said, this is it. This is where I want to be. I'm gonna focus my whole rest of my life on this. I'm gonna be a coach, but to do it in finance. And it was just something that they were open to, but not interested in, because it was way beyond investing. It was personal finance and cash flow and budgeting and creating a protected circle of, because there's so many things that could touch someone's money. Could be the car guy, could be the suit person, could be the jeweler, could be the family, that needed to be controlled and put the scoreboard up financially as to what required to have success.
9: That sounds a lot like a traditional family office. Right?
10: I had no idea what a family office was at that time. Mm-hmm. I was identifying this was the need. So, long story short, it couldn't be done at a traditional wealth management business. It had to be an RIA at the time for me. And so that was the move to start Intersect at the time, which was heavily focused on personal finance and family office. And I was still learning the game too. Mm-hmm. And the contracts weren't as big as they are today. But I remember being in the 2011 draft. I think I was competing against two other financial advisors. Maybe. Nobody was really interested in this industry.
9: That's unbelievable to me. So 11 people, you're managing $1.7 billion for about 50 clients. Mm-hmm. How did that grow? And then when did you start to hear from people thinking, hey, this might be a good tuck into a bigger shop?
10: So that happened all in less than 7 years. Mm-hmm. And it was in sports, I realized a couple of things. One, I didn't want to have a client base where it was only athletes. You had to pass the test of a 50-year-old business owner who was going to ask more sophisticated questions, that was going to challenge you to make sure that you create a process, a plan, and a portfolio that was sophisticated enough to support his or her needs. So this became this mutual admiration club of entrepreneurs, business owners, and athletes. And I found that, you know, baseball player wants to talk to an NBA player and a golfer and so on. It was a great connection to have community built in there. And that's how all these other sports came up about it. I was a classic case of high growth, trying to keep up with operations. So mm-hmm. It's constantly taking my own capital and reinvesting and trying to stay up with the support. And that's when I had someone come up to me, and I was trying to find an investor just to help me out because I couldn't support it myself. And that's when I was introduced to MAI at the time, who, unbeknownst to me really, that was a very quietly built family office for athletes dating back to Arnold Palmer and Mark McCormick were the first owners and client of the business.
9: Client owners, that's pretty savvy.
10: Yeah, and that was, Mark McCormick was the OG in the sports agency world, mm-hmm. where his focus was to take an athlete to an entrepreneur to an owner of everything they did, right? And that's when, you know, he famously got Arnold Palmer out of a Wilson. Palmer did handshake deals on just about everything he ever did, and had a handshake deal with Wilson. That Mark saw the value of what he was doing for that company and was able to renegotiate that. Most people don't, like, Wilson was actually a meatpacking company way back when.
9: Really?
10: And a banker came in and saw that it was undervalued because they weren't utilizing the entire cow. And they started taking the hides and making footballs and basketballs
9: from them.
10: Yeah.
9: And,
10: wow. And extracted extraordinary value out of that. And it eventually became a sporting goods and equipment company. So they were very savvy when they did that deal with Arnold Palmer, and McCormick came in and unlocked all kinds of value for Palmer. And so when you look at athletes now, they talk about becoming an owner of everything they do. This is something they did This is 1973, 74.
9: I kind of remember Arnie Palmer designing golf courses and putting his names in and getting fairly well compensated for that. Am I recalling that correctly?
10: He did that and a lot more, like everything.
9: Plus the drink.
10: Royalty rights and the drink, right? And that umbrella, that iconic logo that he has, if you're in that golf world, you know that's Arnold Palmer. And he was the one who famously told every athlete, if you're going to put your signature on something, make sure people can recognize who you are. And I know Peyton Manning and others have taken on that banner. And so he was a trailblazer, very early days. And his level of wealth was extraordinary. That would rival, you know, the likes of Stephen Curry and Kevin Durant, as you
9: really
10: see today.
9: Yeah. Huh. And the other thing about golfers, they have a much longer, the successful ones have a much longer career life, and then they start playing in the seniors for another 20
10: if you can do it,
9: years.
10: Yeah. It's but there's nothing like golf. Is a completely different level of financial planning because there is no guaranteed contracts, right?
9: That's right.
10: If you win a tournament, yes, you may get a year or two of your tour card, but if you don't and you're missing cuts, then there's no money. And it's one of the most difficult sports to survive. The successful ones, obviously, as you said, could have 30, 40, 50.
9: But it's a winner take all.
10: It is. It's very difficult. Yeah.
9: So MAI acquires Intersect. Mm-hmm. After the acquisition, you go from a founder CEO to managing partner and running the multifamily office inside this larger platform. You spent a long time building up culture and trust. How do you maintain that when you're tucked into a larger shop and a very different brand?
10: The good thing was, and it took a long time for me to figure it out before I made a decision, was the firm was a service-oriented business. It wasn't a business that was providing services. And so that was very different for me because I didn't come in with any high level of business prowess. I was a service provider. I still am. I think there's nothing beneath me in terms of what's required to serve a client and the people around them. And they had the same mindset because it was actually at the time a loss leader for the IMG business. And mm-hmm. so IMG would charge their 20-30% and they would have MAI, which was McCormick Advisors International was the acronym. And that was just a service center to do your taxes, your bills, and build your portfolios. And so that they had the same mindset that I had. But there was another level, as you know, of acquisitions and really growing. And so, we had gone from $12 billion to $80-plus billion in assets. So it is difficult to maintain the culture. But it's a very independent, fiduciary-minded world that was aligned to me. I think the evolution of where the advisors and the clients are going now from here is this level of partnership. Because that was what I was experiencing in my boutique, is not a client-advisor or advisor-client relationship. It was a partnership. Because it's young people don't be told what to do. They want to be given information to make better decisions, but don't tell me what to do. So I think I've learned a lot in that culture that's where now the term family office is everywhere. That's how you got to build it going forward.
9: So I love the idea of the distinction between simply managing money, which is this money thing your friend asked you about, versus managing wealth and all the related services. Is that effectively the evolution that you've gone through from Intersect to MAI?
10: A little bit. I would say the MAI and the rest of the industry is coming to quite interesting to how we've serviced athletes. And it's not just because they were athletes, it's just because they were young people. The industry is trying to turn towards how to service the next generation, right, of wealth, and this transfer of wealth that's happening from the baby boomers. And if you look at the history of advice really was built on the backs of the baby boomers. So I always look at 1981 had, I think it was 600 or 700 mutual funds to choose from. And all of a sudden it was this hockey stick. It just exploded. And what happened? Well, it was the baby boomers were turning 35, which usually tends to be the age where you finally have some money to spend and invest. And then you look at this explosion, and the value proposition to that marketplace was simply access to the capital market. So that was, I always tell the young people, if you ever watch Pursuit of Happiness, great movie, Will Smith, mm-hmm. cold calling, he was just giving you access. And then it became about alpha and generating, my black box research is better than this person, right? And then it became about spending and income strategies in retirement. That was the third one, all satisfying the baby boomers. Now the value proposition has flipped. It's access not to publics, but it's to privates. And it's spending an income, not in your retirement, but in your entire life, for your entire life in terms of managing that lifestyle. So these are things that we've done from the very beginning, because there never would have been a dollar to invest if I didn't control the cash flow.
9: Really, really fascinating. Coming up, we continue our conversation with Joe McLean, managing partner at MAI Capital, discussing what it's like to advise athletes and entertainers on their finances. I'm Barry Ritholtz. 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
13: This is a special report from ABC News. I'm Chuck Sievertson. We're bombing Iran again. It started again for a second night. This is a statement last hour from the U.S. military central command, announcing the air attacks are in response to Iran's unwarranted and continued aggression. President Trump today cited Iran shooting down a U.S. helicopter, for which he already ordered retaliation attacks last night, then saying the U.S. would attack again tonight.
14: Well, we're going to be attacking them, and attacking them very hard.
13: From CENTCOM earlier in Tampa, Florida, Defense Secretary Pete Hegseth echoing another reason Trump gave today, accusing Iran of tap dancing instead of making a deal to agree to U.S. demands.
15: As President Trump said, they've been tap, tap, tapping. You can see when someone's trying to tap, tap, tap on a deal. Instead, they're going to have tap, tap, tap bombs dropping on key facilities in Iran from the United States of America. And that's not because we want to restart anything we don't have to restart.
13: This is ABC News.
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16: From Bloomberg World Headquarters in New York, I'm Doug Krisner. Let's update top stories. We'll look at market action as well. And as we have been reporting, the U.S. military launched a fresh wave of strikes against multiple targets inside Iran. U.S. Central Command saying these strikes are in response to Iran's unwarranted and continued aggression. Now, these attacks followed strikes on Tuesday in retaliation for the downing of a U.S. Apache helicopter. Earlier today, that would be Wednesday U.S. time, President Trump vowed to strike again. Apparently, he made good on that promise. These remarks from the president did spur a rally in crude oil during the regular session, with WTI jumping 2%. Right now, WTI is up 2.4% at $92.40. The equity market today was rattled by a renewed sell-off in some of the world's largest tech names. We had the Philadelphia Semiconductor Index down 3.5% today. Now, sentiment surrounding the AI trade has become depressed since last week's disappointing revenue forecast from Broadcom. And since then, Broadcom shares are down 22%. Today, we had the Dow dropping nearly 1.9%. NASDAQ comp was off 2% today. After the bell, Oracle reported capital expenditures for the latest quarter were above estimates. And this has raised concern about the profitability of Oracle's cloud infrastructure business. That said, sales in the infrastructure business were up 93% last quarter to $5.8 billion. That was slightly faster than the increase that analysts had expected. Nonetheless, shares in Oracle are down 8.5% right now in late U.S. trading. Today's reading on May consumer prices continue to point to the fact that the war in Iran is driving inflation higher, with the CPI up last month at an annual rate of 4.2%. 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Last day of trading for this contract, June 17th. 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
4: Now, your three-day weather forecast on Bloomberg 92.9.
17: Some showers and thunderstorms possible this evening. Partial clearing tonight. Fog around. Low in the middle to upper 60s. Partly sunny, humid Thursday. Some late-day showers and thunderstorms. High 85 to 90. Partly cloudy Thursday night. Low in the middle to upper 60s. Partly sunny skies Friday. Maybe a late-day shower or thunderstorm. High in the lower to middle 80s. I'm Scott Kaplan with your three-day forecast on Bloomberg 92.9.
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24: This is a Bloomberg Business of Sports report. Court officials overseeing the NFL's $1 billion settlement fund for concussion-related injuries have barred five law firms from handling any more claims from former players after finding that they steered clients toward doctors willing to give them a Parkinson's disease diagnosis. The five firms represented or performed work involving 98 former players who sought payouts from the settlement for Parkinson's disease claims before an audit was prompted by tips about suspicious activity. Dozens of those claims were approved to the tune of $95 million, with the share going to the attorneys, totaling about $20 million. Some 2026 FIFA World Cup fans traveling to the U.S. for the tournament that kicks off this week may find themselves for the first time using a prediction market to bet on the matches. Authorities are watching for signs of fraud or manipulation. With a Bloomberg Business of Sports report, I'm Michael Barr.
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25: Look, $7 billion in equity financing, and you try to back that with $39 billion in orders. Most of those orders are coming in fiscal 2027, which is starts in July. And the way I'm factoring it in is like 30, let's just say 30 billion of that comes in the second half of this year.
26: Specifically, orders for what?
25: AI servers.
26: Okay.
25: Right? These deals are really, really expensive. So if you think about it from this standpoint, a typical AI server deal can range anywhere between $1 billion to $5 billion each. So we're talking about a handful of deals that they're trying to fulfill. And look, they only had $1 billion in gross cash, and they really needed the cash to buy the GPUs to fill those orders.
9: So I go to the FA screen for Super Microcomputer, and I'm looking at kind of their growth rates and profit margin. I'm surprised to see a profit margin on the net income line of kind of like 4 or 5%. That's not the I'm usually seeing a lot fatter margins for tech companies. Talk to us about just kind of the business here.
25: Hardware margins are pretty awful. and AI server margins are probably one of the worst in the industry, primarily because you're selling in large scale and you have very little control in terms of the GPU pricing.
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9: I'm Barry Ritholtz. You're listening to Masters in Business on Bloomberg Radio. My extra special guest is Joe McLean. He is the managing partner at MAI Capital, where he has helped build not only the firm's family office group, but the sports and entertainment division, serving hundreds of professional athletes and entertainers. So that sounds like a very, very fascinating group of people to work with. I want to start by thinking about what's going on at the college level. Name, image, likeness, this has become a giant business. Suddenly you have 17 and 18-year-old phenoms with potentially seven-figure contracts. What's it like having a conversation with a suddenly wealthy 18-year-old?
1: And by the way, it's in high school now, too. So there's the people are getting sponsorships in high school. So it's a
9: 16-year-old, yeah, even worse.
1: Yeah. You know, what's interesting is I was blessed with 4 years of Coach Lute Olson at the University of Arizona and had an extraordinary network of alumni and teammates that I got to know or were also coached by him. So I see this. I see the benefit of staying for 4 years for, you know, not jumping around school to school. And so at the same time, I'm trying to not sound like I'm 52 years old, right, and say back in the good old days, this is what we did, because, you know, we weren't getting contracts offered to us for $1.4 million. I just looked at there are research services out there for each of these sports, and I just looked at one for a player, and they averaged 5.6 points a game this year. But they're projected to have success. They're going to get $1.8 million next year to go play as a sophomore in college.
9: Wow.
1: Right? And that's extraordinary. And so how do you pass up going to another school for those types of things? So it's really getting them to sit down and think about some things that are important besides money. Their college experience, who's the coach that you're going to be coaching for? Does that match the style that you think you could have success in? Then outside the financial advice that's required, that, hey, you're now a 1099 contractor, there's no taxes taken out of these deals, right? And so you can't just spend 100% of it. You owe money to the government. And so that becomes that whole lesson of gross versus net. And then just setting up some success. The good news can be that they're learning these life lessons before they become a pro, right? And because what we also remind them is that every NBA NFL scout is watching how you're reacting to this money. Now, if you get $1 million and you go buy a Ferrari, which happens, they're going to put that on their board, that this is someone that may not be responsible when we give them $10 million. And so they're getting a window into a human being as to how they may react once they turn pro. And so these are all conversations we're just having much, much earlier. But I think it could be a good thing long term. I know as a college sports fan, everybody's like, I don't like these portals, and I agree with them. But as a young person with opportunities, they're going to be smarter. They're going to want to learn faster. And there will be more successful outcomes than less.
9: Huh. That's really fascinating. The obvious things that are potential minefields, they seem to be getting good advice and avoiding. And it sounds like a lot of the college athletes that are getting big paydays are making better decisions than poor ones. Is that your...
1: I think so. And by the way, I think, you know, 90% of these NILs are all probably $100,000 or less. They're much smaller. And that's, by the way, 100's a lot, but there's much smaller deals. It's reminding... If they don't have a base around them of that professional locker room that we talk about, reminding them first and foremost, the number one priority is to be a great teammate, because we've seen the scenarios where the quarterback makes $2 million and is disrespectful in the locker room, and now all of a sudden nobody's blocking for you.
9: Right.
1: That will happen.
9: Yeah. We saw it in the Super Bowl this year.
1: Exactly. So if you don't think through those types of things and be aware of it, and even, like, you know, you maybe want to be contributed to that community and create a donor advised fund with some of this money and give it away and bring awareness to what your brand is, because your brand really is not, you know, what your social followers are. It's being a great teammate, being a great human, being responsible. You know, you can have all these extraordinary experiences in, say, the NCAA tournament, but if you're a knucklehead off the court or off the field, there's going to be consequences to it earlier.
9: So let's now move into the pros But we're not talking about 52-year-olds in basketball. You're 23, 24, 25, early in your career. I'm curious about a couple of things. The first thing is you have a day like last week where the market's melting down. A 25-year-old guy in his first year of a second contract calls up and says, "Hey, are we okay? Like, how do you manage clients who are perhaps a little freaked out by the news flow?"
1: So I think over time for me, the benefit has been introducing him to other people besides myself, for one, for most and foremost, other professionals in the markets and other asset classes that they can get on the phone with and understand really what the facts of the case are versus the noise around it. And typically every scoreboard we have is projected out through their entire contract. So what are the things that we can control versus the things that we can't control, right? Mm-hmm. So I always go back to that. Yes, the market's down. Let's say it's down 10%. You know, what are the things we can control right now? Well, we can control our spending and our decision-making and our attitude. And so those may be opportunities where let's look at our spending. Maybe we dial it back so that we may want to invest more over time. And it's opportunistic. These are all very rational things that, as you know, most humans become very irrational. And mm-hmm. and the more I've learned, the more I can get someone to talk about their emotions, then they move to a more rational state. So it's just talking out loud. Let's talk through this. A lot of these athletes over the last couple of years really haven't been through a major market.
9: Hey, 15 years yeah. of bull market.
1: It's been
9: when
1: really
9: they
1: good.
9: Back.
1: Yeah.
9: Right?
1: I remember early days this happened, and I had one player liquidate all their 529 plans because the market was down 15%. And that was obviously, you know, the mistakes that you know, the consequences of that. But if you don't go through it, I was a benefactor of losing all of my hard-earned money in Europe in 2000. So I was investing in mutual funds at $10 that went to $100 in these biotech funds. And then March of 2000, everything went to zero. So it was a lesson I learned early not to have concentrated. I'll be all in one asset class. So most of the clients are fairly diversified.
9: So let's hold the 23, 24-year-old aside yeah. and talk about a 25, 26-year-old with a max contract, mm-hmm. their second contract. You don't think of a 26-year-old as a potential family office client, but essentially at that level of income, that level of wealth, kind of makes sense. Is this the right model for those athletes, for those professionals?
1: 100%. So if you think about what you're describing, a 25, 26-year-old on a max contract is probably making over $40 million a year. Let's just talk through a couple things that are happening. It's a guaranteed contract if you're in basketball or baseball, even hockey to that extent. It's not guaranteed for death.
9: Right.
1: Right. So there's only
9: But it is for injury.
1: It is for injury, but not for death. So then there's a life insurance planning that's element where both the team's trying to get the coverage on that person and for their first $30 million, and then you're trying to get coverage. And if you have big endorsements, there's other Coca-Colas and all these other Gatorades are all trying to get coverage on you as well to protect theirs. So there's a level of sophistication that they've got to start thinking through from a risk management standpoint. Again, back to now, the three buckets still remain for the rest of their life. Mm-hmm. So you got to keep filling them. But now this gets complicated. What's the goal here with this money? Is it just to save it and sit on it? Or now they're getting access to really interesting opportunities. They want to maybe own a team someday.
9: So this is the third bucket.
1: Right. And this is the entrepreneurial one where you've got to keep filling the first two and always know what it costs to be you. That's always January 1. Do you know what it costs to be you? And and how do we make it cost a little less to be you if we can be smart with some of the savings in all act areas? So what do we want it to be cost to be you when this contract's over? Right. It's again back to that burn rate of how much you're going to spend in retirement, because I'm assuming you're never getting another deal. Right. So is it $2 million a year? Is it $1.5 million? What is that number that we think you could live comfortably? And obviously, when you're 35 years old, this money has to last much, much, much, much longer. And so just going through that level of planning and giving them information so they can make better choices. But that is when this entrepreneurial bracket really kicks in. They've established a brand as a great player. Performance is the number one factor of their success financially. However, Now there's an opportunity to really develop something that could be sustainable for 30, 40 years as an entrepreneur. And that's where we start identifying what philosophy they want to have in that sector.
9: So you mentioned death or injury. I'm curious as to your take on what are the most or the least appreciated risks on a modern team roster. Is it we mentioned injuries? Is it lifestyle creep? Is that entourage that could be a bad influence? Deal flows in the DMs is a line I saw that cracked me up. What do you think is just bad mojo that potentially derails a client?
1: Well, a couple things. You mentioned risk and injury. You cannot avoid this. And so there is a way to protect yourself over time. So it's now at this point, at this level of wealth, at the size of these contracts, you have to have your own doctors, you have to have your own trainers, you have to get information that comes directly to you, not through the team to you.
9: So we're talking nutritionists, trainers, physical therapists, massage therapists, like straight down the line.
1: And they will all have to report to the client. Mm-hmm. Not to the team. So the team has these people, and they're great people. However, they work for the team.
9: Right.
1: And so we've had situations where clients have gotten injections and it's killed cartilage in their hip and it's eroded over time. And all of a sudden now they're in a situation where they may not get the next deal. So it's at max contract, they're going to be spending somewhere between $400,000 and $1 million a year into their body.
9: Huh. Joe, really fascinating stuff. Thank you for being so generous with your time. We have been speaking with Joe McClain. He is managing partner at MAI Capital Management. If you enjoy this conversation, well, check out any of the previous 600 or so we've done over the past 12 years. You can find those at iTunes, Spotify, Bloomberg, Apple Podcasts, or wherever you get your favorite podcast from. I would be remiss if I didn't thank the crack team that helps put these conversations together each week. My audio engineer is Steve Gonzalez. Anna Luke is my producer. Sean Russo is my researcher. I'm Barry Ritholtz. 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
5: From ABC News, I'm Dave Packer. U.S. Central Command late today launching new so-called self-defense strikes against multiple targets in Iran. The U.S. says the attacks are in response to Iran's continued aggression, including missile and drone attacks targeting U.S. bases and the downing of a U.S. Apache helicopter. Defense Secretary Pete Hegseth at CENTCOM headquarters in Florida today.
6: CENTCOM, Central Command, will be busy tonight because President Trump said we will be hitting Iran hard, and we will be. Because Iran has a chance to make a good deal, a great deal, to codify what they said they've been willing to do, and they haven't been willing to do it.
5: Iranian state-run media reporting strikes and explosions near bases and ports in western Iran and claiming now that the Strait of Hormuz is completely closed. The latest report on the national economy did not give investors encouragement today. Inflation making a comeback as the Iran war pushes oil and gas prices higher. The consumer price index surging 4.2% over the last year.
7: Moody's Analytics estimates now that the typical household has paid some $510 extra in fuel expenses since this war began. Americans also paying more for food and travel. The numbers showing that airline fares jumped nearly 27%. Also big jumps in the prices of tomatoes, coffee, ground beef. And that is on top of overall grocery costs already up about 25% in the last 5 years.
5: ABC Selena Wang. Billionaire Bill Gates voluntarily appearing before Congress today for a closed-door hearing over his relationship with Jeffrey Epstein. Gates had called it, quote, a mistake and denies witnessing or participating in Epstein's illicit conduct. Congressman Robert Garcia heard the testimony.
8: I think we would agree was a horrific judgment call. Mr. Gates also was very clear that he was never introduced to women or girls or anyone underage by Mr. Epstein.
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10: Now, your 3-day weather forecast on Bloomberg 92.9. Warm and humid air mass in place across the area. A few showers and thunderstorms are possible through the evening hours. Otherwise, lots of clouds, some fog around tonight. We may see some clearing late at night. Lows only dropping to the middle to upper 60s. Partly sunny, very warm, humid on Thursday. Temperatures will get up into the middle to upper 80s, near 90 in a few spots. A late day shower or thunderstorm Thursday, ending in the evening. Skies become partly cloudy Thursday night, low 65 to 70. Partly sunny skies on Friday. A little backdoor cold front will bring some cooler air into coastal areas. We'll get up to around 80 along the coast, well into the 80s further inland. Skies become mostly sunny after some morning clouds Saturday, not as humid. Temperatures will get up into the middle to upper 80s. I'm Scott Kaplan, and that's your Bloomberg three-day forecast. 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
5: 35 years in prison for a Texas high schooler convicted in the stabbing death of another teen at a track meet. Austin Metcalf was an athlete from a rival school. A jury today rejecting Carmelo Anthony's self-defense claims. Both young men were 17 years old a year ago in April.
11: Anthony walking under a tent belonging to Metcalf's team. Metcalf asking Anthony to leave, leading to the deadly confrontation.
12: He started getting aggressive and talking reckless. And my brother stepped in and said, you need to move. And he's like, make me move.
11: Metcalf pushed Anthony, who then pulled a knife and stabbed Metcalf in the chest. Metcalf dying in his twin brother's arms.
5: ABC's John Quinones. In Orange County, California, a federal investigation now into last month's toxic chemical leak, forcing tens of thousands of residents to evacuate.
13: Federal agents arrived at GKN Aerospace in Garden Grove executing a federal search warrant. First Assistant U.S. Attorney Bill Asaley says his office, along with the FBI and EPA, are looking for possible violations of the company.
14: We have an obligation to figure out whether any crimes are committed.
13: A tank with 6,500 gallons of a highly toxic chemical became unstable last month, causing the tank to heat up, posing a risk of a massive explosion. Eventually, the tank cracked, allowing pressure to release and the danger subsided. Alex Stone, ABC News.
5: Wall Street closing today with stocks down as President Trump threatened those new strikes on Iran this evening. Dave Packer, ABC News.
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15: From Bloomberg World's headquarters in New York, I'm Doug Krisner. Let's update top stories. We'll look at market action for you as well. We begin with the U.S. military launching a fresh wave of strikes against multiple targets inside Iran. Central Command saying these strikes were in response to Iran's unwarranted and continued aggression. And they followed strikes on Tuesday that were in retaliation for the downing of that U.S. Apache helicopter. Now, early in the day on Wednesday, President Trump did vow to strike again. And when he made those remarks, kind of spurred a rally in crude oil during the regular session. We had WTI jumping more than 2%. And right now, crude oil, this is WTI in the electronic session, up 3.5% at 93.20. In the equity market, a bit of unnerving today, given a renewed sell-off in some of the world's big tech names. We had the Philadelphia Semiconductor Index down about 3.5%. You know, sentiment surrounding the AI trade has been depressed since last week's disappointing revenue forecast from Broadcom. And since then, Broadcom shares are down 22%. Today, Dow Industrial Average down nearly 1.9%. We had the NASDAQ comp off 2% today. Then, after the bell, we heard from Oracle, and the company reported capital expenditures for the latest quarter above estimates. More from Bloomberg's Charlie Pellett.
16: It's raising investor concern about the profitability of the company's AI infrastructure business. Rishi Jaluria is managing director for software equity research at RBC Capital Markets. He's got a sector perform rating on the stock.
17: To a certain extent, Oracle's almost become, as a stock, a little bit of a proxy for that AI infrastructure and AI build-out trade.
16: Capital expenditures, largely a measure of data center spending, were $15.9 billion in the period ending May May 31st, bringing the annual total to $55.7 billion. That was higher than Oracle's projection for $50 billion in spending. In New York, Charlie Pellett, Bloomberg Radio.
15: The reading on May consumer prices show that the war in Iran is still driving inflation higher. Headline CPI accelerated at an annual rate last month of 4.2%. That is the fastest pace that we have seen in more than 3 years. In the Treasury market today, yields rose, the 10-year picking up around 4 basis points, last quoted in New York at 4.55%. The 2-year was last quoted at 4.14%. Global news, 24 hours a day and whenever you want it, with Bloomberg News Now. I'm Doug Krisner in New York, and this is Bloomberg.
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18: 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I'm Joe Weisenthal.
19: And I'm Tracy Alloway.
18: Today you are listening to our conversation with Ian Dunning, head of AI at Hudson River Trading. We are talking about what a trading firm is actually doing with all those GPUs.
19: Joe, this is your dream, right?
18: Yeah.
19: You finally get to do a two-part episode.
18: This is the thing I always think about, which is that after every episode we do, I'm like, oh, there's a question I wish I had asked. So we had Ian on sometime last year.
19: So the last round was easy. This one will be tougher.
20: That's what I'm a little worried about.
18: Well,
20: but, yeah.
18: I was going to start first, before we, you know, talk about what you do, et cetera. So here's the question I wish I had asked last time. So Hudson River Trading Shop, you're involved in the AI stuff. Could you theoretically do what Highflyer did and launch an LLM with this tech stack that you have and launch a DeepSeek competitor?
20: I think so. I think we're good at training models. We have a lot of compute, and people are good at doing the cycle of research, which is required to catch up to the sort of frontier. However, I guess reaching the frontier is clearly a very daunting task. So maybe it's with some effort DeepSeek, but beyond that, it's not a claim I'd be willing to make. It's a hugely capital intensive task, clearly. And the
18: but
20: scale.
18: But do people ever chat about that? It's like, we could do
20: this. Oh, we think about it. You know, I mean, I think perhaps we missed our moment to do so. There's so many open models now coming out from the US as well as like China that there's like a huge array of them. It's kind of an interesting shift from that DeepSeek moment where it felt like it was the first bolt from the blue of like, here's a competitive open model. Now I see so many groups releasing them. I don't know what the future of open models is if they're all kind of a serious step back and the frontier is progressing so fast. I don't know how you keep up with that, but many people believe that it's possible. I'm not so sure I'm one of those people though. Huh.
19: Okay, so speaking of things moving so fast, my first question is slightly different. I looked up your Twitter feed before you came on the show. Your last tweet before today was, and I quote, "Feel this every day, worry it's some sort of AI-induced delirium, but then again, various empirical measures are exponential looking, so feels best to assume we're hurtling towards some sort of endgame." So first of all, please convince us all live on stage that you are in fact not suffering from AI-induced delirium. But secondly, like, what is the endgame that you speak of here?
20: God, now I sound like a San Francisco person. I've been doing AI stuff since around 2016, and that started at DeepMind. And it was a bit of a culture shock for me because there are true believers then, and I was most certainly not a true believer. And I resisted it, and I was kind of a natural skeptic for a long time. But certain empirical measures of the pace of progress in the outside world, and I also look at our own business, which looks somewhat exponentially, the amount of compute I'll have next year versus this year, and the amount of compute I have this year versus last year, looks kind of exponentially.
18: Huh.
20: And we're doing things today that I didn't really, I should have dreamt of. I wish I had that kind of visionary, say I'm a visionary and I can see the future and I'm building towards it. But no, I think I'm a pragmatic engineer archetype, and so it's been very incremental. And I'm like, wow. That happened in a year? What does this mean? It's some sort of technological convergence, everything going faster all the time?
18: Well, give us an
20: example. Delirium, probably, but
18: give us an example then, because, you know, obviously those of us using just the regular models, obviously, the improvements in capabilities from one year to another are mind-blowing. But from the perspective of, like, okay, the application of AI within the trading context, what is something that you can do in 2026 that in, say, 2024, you would not have been able to anticipate?
20: Oh, I think it's one way to think of it is just like the amount of compute going into both training a model and running a model, and that it's the same technology working across every equity, every future, every crypto market, every option market across the world with a kind of unified approach. And this is something that we're doing, but even more interestingly, I would not claim that we are some unique people who have only the ones who have really made progress in AI and trading. I think many of our peers are also investing massively, and we're all doing it all at the same time. And what does that mean? Like, surely you can't just like keep getting better at predicting markets forever. It's got to be some sort of forcing function where, you know, your margins go to zero as you keep investing more in compute.
18: What you're saying is you are just getting better and better at being able to predict where a market is going to go further and further out in the time frame.
20: Basically.
18: That's
20: and,
18: cool.
20: And we're not the only ones. So in the end, can there be some Highlander type thing? Like, what are we doing? And it's this is like my scale. And I guess the other thing I find interesting is, of course, the scale that everyone can see with the big labs and what they're doing of compute. And it's like, it looks awfully exponential to me. We just had another model released today from Anthropic, and the type of spacing between them seems to be compressing. I don't know, I do sound delirious. I sound feverish, and that's why it's so
18: it's
20: hard
18: like literally
20: to,
18: everyone in this room probably is
20: feel, everyone must feel
18: this
20: the fever to some extent, yeah.
19: I never understood the Highlander, there can only be one thing, because there are already two. They could that's just true. Coexist.
18: That's right.
19: Anyway, sorry, I'm just picking apart your analogy. You mentioned a new model release. When a new model gets released, like, what is the first thing you do at Hudson River Trading to evaluate it? And how do you actually compare them to the existing one?
20: So, I mean, our primary use cases at Hudson River Trading are definitely kind of just accelerating your own research. So that can be coding, but it can also be coming up with experiment ideas, monitoring experiments. We had a sort of a false start with AI, I would say, sometime last year with the Opus 4.0 models, especially from Anthropic, where a cursory examination made us feel like, well, this is the moment. We've crossed the dividing line, and we had a very feverish week where we felt the AGI, and we left feeling empty because we realized that it was not there and was not able to meaningfully augment human researchers. And then we had that same feeling again when Opus 4.5 came out, and suddenly it was like, oh, wait, no, this is actually what we thought it was going to be 6 months ago. So in the most recent model releases, the differences have been more subtle, but I think we have a much better sense of a ever-reducing set of errors they make. And so we're kind of looking for those sorts of mistakes. And we spent some time in the past couple of weeks trying to come up with objective measures to index them against humans in the act of quant research, ideating signals and things. You know, quant research used to be, as we talked about a little bit, like handcrafting indicators and things. Why not ask AI agents to do that and compare them against humans, like a little sort of battle? And they're like, I don't know, intern level AI, perhaps. The thing is, like, what do I think it'll be in a year? I would not want to make a bold claim, but it'll still be.
18: It'll be wild. So when we think about investing in general, even within sort of like classical quant trading going back decades, there is often, it might be quant, but there's some intuition behind it, right? Cheap stocks tend to do better, and we don't actually totally have agreement why they did for a while, but people aren't necessarily surprised by that fact, right? Are we at the point where it's like, why even bother coming up with a human intuitive story? And you just skip the part of giving an explanation that sounds logical to a person, and it's just basically pure, like, rigorous backtesting. And then it's like, look, here is something that seems to work, and we've backtested it a million different ways, and it seems to work, and we don't even bother coming up with a story for why, but we're going to trade it.
20: I feel like we're in that world today. It's sort of post-capitalism. When I see IPOs discussed for this coming summer at the valuations they are, I'm like, what is a fundamental? Like, what is anything? It feels like markets are just... The cynical take is everything is gambling, and so everything is some sort of like gambling market, including public markets.
18: Like, but the joke is
20: flows, it's buying and selling, and it's just it's worth what it's worth, and it's detached, and more buyers and sellers, price go up, and models are excellent at like pulling that out of data.
18: But just like, let's say, you know, the classic example of like a back tested is like, oh, companies with the ticker symbol that starts with P, they do well on Tuesdays.
20: Yeah.
18: And it's like, well, look, the data says that, but this makes no sense. We're not going to trade that. Could it get to the point where it's like, look, ticker symbols that starts with P do well on Tuesdays, and we've run this a bunch of times and it seems to work, so we're going to put money behind
19: just
18: this?
19: Do what the AI
18: yeah.
19: says.
18: Like, that's what I'm sort of getting.
20: I feel like yes, although it sounds crazy, when, sounds like AI delirium when I say it, but I feel like there's some sense that that could be true. But at some point, I can't predict. So at the very short time scale, people accept this already, right? Like, I can't tell you the price of like a stock in a minute, and no one would have reasonably expect any human to do so, even if they had the order book and spent all the time in the world staring at it. But we accept that neural networks can do this. And then when does that logic break down? Why should it break down at some long time scale if it's ingesting all the data and has everything and it can keep it all in a context in a way a human can't? Why should I be able to understand it?
18: Yeah.
20: And that is a strange thought. A loss of control, it feels like a loss of control, but it's arguably, you know, people save us from math. Maybe humans are actually very bad at math.
18: Right.
20: So it's not surprising AI is much better than humans at these like math proofs. Humans probably would be pretty bad at markets where thousands of tradable instruments on like very long timescales. We just kind of accepted that some people were good at this. Maybe that's was a temporary state of affairs.
19: Well, we talked about this the last time you were on, the idea that the models themselves are not very interpretable, I guess you would say, but you're comfortable with that on a short trading time frame, which is what you do. And then we started joking about magic models, and magic is a dangerous word to use on this podcast because

0: We can see things that we can understand. It's like looking at some very, very complex thing, and you can look at one facet of it and be like, "This is a facet I understand," and that gives you some confidence. But it might be illusory because it's a very, very complex object, and you can, if you're only taking slices through it and to understand aspects of it. We had this emergent phenomenon we saw where it felt like the model kind of understood meme stocks from first principles, like quantum stocks and crypto stocks being kind of adjacent in stock space. And of course, from a fundamentals perspective, this has no, there's no meaning to it. But we looked at the model in under a certain lens, and it clearly felt like they knew they were connected. And there were some other actual companies that I probably won't name because it feels like it's bad form, but WallStreetBets favorites, I guess, and they were near the cluster too. And this was like just one little window, but there were other slices we tried to take which just didn't make sense to us. But again, it's like, who am I to
1: Who are you
0: say?
1: to
0: Yeah,
1: override
0: who
1: the
0: am I to
1: model? It's
0: say?
1: just the model says they're in that vicinity of hyperdimensional space, they're
0: Yeah,
1: there.
0: the one thing for us though is that when we do have this magical model, it is in a lot of safety around it because we're doing this higher frequency trading. We're trading positions back and forth. There's a lot of risk checks that are fully automated and things. I don't know how you generalize this logic to long-term discretionary trading, where the idea of like risk checking and that kind of layer of defense around it, it's not so obvious to me how you apply that. We can apply very strict controls around this model because it's a well-posed problem. We're not taking giant idiosyncratic risks in like one name for months at a time. What's the risk management story around the AI if you just give up all control to just the magic prediction?
2: 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We are talking about AI delirium and using AI to actually trade and make markets. 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
4: Now, your three-day weather forecast on Bloomberg 92.9.
5: A shower or thunderstorm this evening, becoming partly cloudy tonight. Some fog developing, low 65 to 70. Partly sunny, a late-day shower or thunderstorm Thursday, humid, high 85 to 90. Becoming partly cloudy Thursday night, low in the middle to upper 60s. Partly sunny, a shower or thunderstorm possible Friday, not as warm, high in the lower to middle 80s. I'm Scott Kaplan with your three-day forecast on Bloomberg 92.9.
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3: The reality is that we are seeing the nervousness around that top 10 cohort for one reason or another, right? Is it cash flow? Are we at a peak in the CapEx cycle? Are we overspending? That nervousness, you know, tends to rise and people start to pull things, you know, from all over the place when we get to peak valuations. And that's exactly right. What we saw last fall. And that's what we're starting to see again, though. I would say it's not to the same degree. Right. I'll give you a couple of examples. I mean, talking to clients earlier this week about, you know, sort of the semi sell-off, the general vibe I was getting was, yeah, this stuff feels like it's been a little bit ahead of itself, but we still like these stories longer term. And if I go back to a month ago when I was in Europe, I was talking to a lot of clients in London and Zurich. I would say London in particular, where they're like, we've been in the semis, we've been on the AI theme. Is there anything else we should be looking at? We want to explore other opportunities. You could sense that impulse to diversify. But at the same time, when we would go through and look at all the other sectors, the picking seemed pretty slim.
4: Small and mid caps, the Russell outperforming year to date. What do you make of that?
3: It's been outperforming since last fall, but it's been very, very choppy, you know, with big swings up and down. And one thing that seems to trip small caps up, fundamentals are fantastic right now in terms of jobs growth reaccelerating. ISM is above 50 for several months in a row. The animal spirits feel like they're coming back to the economy. But at the same time, interest rates, and when you bake in hikes from the Fed or dial down your dovishness, since 2022, that's been a surefire way to trip up the small cap trade.
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6: Today's episode is looking at the incredible things that AI can do in the trading environment. We are speaking with Ian Dunning, head of AI at Hudson River Trading. So you said something on the last time we interviewed you, which is very important. First of all, I feel like in the quote AI trade unquote, people are obsessed with like, what's the bottleneck now, right? And because whatever the bottleneck is, you probably sell it for a lot more money. You said on the last time we talked to you, the chips themselves were not actually a major constraint for you, and that it was more like siting the chips and the powering the chips, the access to electricity. Yeah. Talk about that. What is the state right now? Let's say like I poach a bunch of people from Hudson River Trading.
8: Yeah.
6: I get a bunch of GPUs. Is it then not trivial to find a place to plug those in?
8: It's definitely hard to find sites and at short lead times. If I went to the market and said, I want, you know, 6,000 Blackwell GPUs in a box somewhere in North America for delivery in Q4, I'm not sure such an offering exists at any reasonable price. Like maybe someone will give up a lease and I could snag it. But I think if I went to the market and tried to get a quote.
6: Wait, sorry, just to be clear, the chips are available, but not the capacity.
8: I think
6: to
8: if
6: run
8: I had them? Power, I could get the chips, Blackwell chips for delivery this year, but I do not think I could get the whole solution. And then if you go into 2027 for the next generation of GPUs, the Rubin GPUs, they, at least for the first like stretch, are going to be very much sold out. And so I think that's like a, maybe you actually have on a 2027 delivery, you have more luck finding a data center shell by then, but you need to be in queue now for those GPUs if you want them early. So those things are in demand. I'll say that for sure. And one of my greatest failures has been, part of my skepticism has been predicting how many GPUs we would need in a long enough horizon. And it's punishing because you're constantly playing catch up. And one of our competitors put out a podcast this weekend, and they mentioned something along the lines of the fact they had one data center, and it was the data center, and that was their data center. And then as they're hungry and hungry for more compute, they had to go out and find it wherever they could. And I would say we are in exactly the same boat. You just can't be picky. It's like, you've got like a megawatt there, I'll take it. And it could be, you know, not in terms that are super favorable to you, because...
0: Well, say more about that. How are you actually going out and sourcing this stuff? Because as you say, it seems to be exceptionally competitive. And at the same time, don't you guys have an insane data center in like Norway or something?
8: And it's not enough. Yes, we go to the NeoClouds, the hyperscalers, everyone, and it's a constant dialogue. And they're all in competition with each other, but... In some sense, there must be some much bigger shadowy competition going on behind the scenes behind these NeoClouds, because they're all looking for space and power. And I don't know if that's the true scarce resource and they have a kind of intermediary layer over it. I don't know what their process is like for sourcing it. But yeah, they have come to us and said, this lease opened up. Can you please get back to us by the end of the day? And wow. For a commitment on a long-term contract. And our contracts are long-term. This is not spot compute. This is like 8,000 GPUs for 3 years, 4 years, 5 years. Payment, do you want to pay half up front? Do you want to pay some per year? A lot of different commercial terms, credit risk on both sides. It's complicated stuff.
6: Tell us more about the counterparty risk. So it's like you come and you say you want capacity and some data center. I'm Ian from Hudson River Trading.
8: Who? Yeah.
6: This is the kind of thing, like this crowd, a lot of people know what Hudson River Trading is, but maybe in San Francisco or whatever, that's not a household name, et cetera. They want to know for sure that you're going to be good, you're going to like pay your bills, et cetera. How do you establish to the data center that you are going to be a reliable, I guess, tenant?
8: Yeah, it's definitely been a dance. It's getting better at this point. I think we've entered enough deals enough people that I think we have that. But we've had everything from people being like, oh, you've issued bonds, what's the rating on those, to not wanting us to sell too much of one site, because if we take all their power rights and then go bust, they might have a long lead time where they can't get another tenant and fill that. And so there's a kind of two-party problem to this, where it's like they want customers, but there's presumably a lot of customers, but maybe not as many customers are willing to do the big size and pay more upfront. But, you know, we're looking at their CDSs on some of these ones and thinking about how that affects our, you know, maybe we should pay you $3.50 an hour and take out a CDS for 10 cents per hour equivalent of insurance on your heavy leveraged NeoCloud. You're having a disruption. No names. Yeah. But, you know, it's I think there's reason to be cagey on both sides, because this is all come from nothing like a year ago. We weren't there asking for it, and they didn't exist to sell it. And so the only rock is NVIDIA, I guess, an extremely well-capitalized entity who is not going anywhere and is making a lot of GPUs. And we have a very positive relationship with them. And I think that is also a material factor.
0: How much optionality do you actually have on GPUs now? Like, if you say you want to prioritize latency or throughput, like, can you get the chips that you need to specify on one of those things? Or like, do you just take what you can get?
8: Or build your own.
0: Say more.
8: You can, well, many people, I guess, now are working on building their own chips for inference, which is a strictly simpler technological problem. And ourselves and many of our peer trading firms have hardware teams to tackle this. And you can outsource parts of that process, so it's not as daunting as it seems, but it's definitely an active area of investigation for us. And now clearly everyone, because I feel like everyone's talking about their partnership with Broadcom or something like this. And if someone says partnering with Broadcom, it's like they're making an inference chip.
6: So that's interesting, right? Because you hear about like Amazon, like they've got Trainium, right?
8: Trainium, yeah.
6: Google, TPUs, et cetera. So we could be in a world in which we hear of like a Hudson River Trading branded chip one.
8: I don't think we'll sell it, but yeah.
6: Okay, but, like that's
8: but yes, you're right. That is definitely the right model. And on the other hand, Jensen never sleeps. And Jensen purchased Grok, and you know they've got their new product lineup from the Grok acquisition, which is a very compelling product as well. And there are other startups. Etched comes to mind. So the inference space is a smaller design space. It's not clear that in-house solutions will be a necessary thing in the future if there's like enough people competing. But on the training side, I mean, what a moat. Like,
6: there's, it's just NVIDIA.
8: It's just, and I suppose Google, but you know, if you're using TPUs, you're also kind of entering a very close relationship with Google, some feeling of vendor lock-in. It's it's a complicated thing if you go down that path, but if you're compute hungry like the Neo Labs, I mean, obviously the big labs, you'll take what you can get. I think Anthropic takes TPUs, Trainiums, and GPUs, you know? They need them all.
6: So maybe we'll create a little bit of controversy here, because later on in a little bit, we're gonna be speaking with Carmen Lee, the CEO of Compute Exchange, which is this, you know, one of multiple entities are trying to build financial markets for compute capacity, mm-hmm. right? Trade it like oil. So it's like compute futures and stuff that's... right now, could you see a use for that? A financial instrument that's like on some liquid tradable exchange for H100 or whatever, some benchmark of how much it costs to run these chips. Could you see that being a useful instrument for you at some point?
8: It's plausible, and it probably relates back to my previously stated failure to plan correctly for uh-huh. the future. If in some sense I could lock in a price yeah. for some future date for delivery or something of compute, something that is connected to the price of compute in the long-term future, I think there could be value to that. We could basically hedge our risk that we wait too long to put the order in and the price goes up. I mean, in 2026, the price of memory has gone up so much that we do have concrete specific things. I wish I put that order in a month earlier. So it's a real, real thing. Do I believe that there would be a good market with left liquidity for long-dated compute futures? That, I guess, remains to be seen. I don't know what I would do with a short-dated compute future. I do think defining what compute is pretty hard, and I have no idea what physical delivery would be, if that is indeed of interest, because, you know, because of the long-term contracts and because of how much work goes into every site.
6: Yeah.
8: Like when we connect to a NeoCloud site, we're thinking about how to connect it back to our other sites. Everyone's got a different networking system, the file system, like, you know, basically the GPUs, which was all the focus, but there's also like, you know, how is data stored at that site? Or is it stored at that site at all? Is there an adjacent site that all the hard drives are in? And they're all idiosyncratic, and I can't do anything of 128 GPUs. I need thousands of GPUs or bust. That's like my lot size. And so it's very hard to see how you could kind of break that down into useful units, but maybe it's just a spot thing, and if it's long dated, I don't know. They could be.
6: We'll learn more at 7:40.
8: Yeah,
0: I did get a preview, and it is pretty cool. Like the actual program where you can select like the type of compute you need from a specific data center that has like literally, I think, dozens, if not maybe hundreds, of parameters at the moment. So maybe we can get a demonstration from Carmen. What is your token spend at the moment? Is it bigger than Joe's? I hope so.
8: What is my average? I think it's on the order of $100, $200 a day.
0: Per employee.
8: That's sort of on my team. I feel like that's kind of what I've been seeing lately. And some people are more in the $1,000 a day range. Wow. A bit bursty for that.
0: Wait, do you like those people? Because they're supposedly more productive, or are you telling them to rein it in?
8: Definitely not trying to encourage that. I mean, some people go through surges of experimentation / AI delirium, which is understandable. And I think we are always trying to understand if the people who are using more, like, are they doing it for something that you haven't figured out yet? That's a pretty profound new expense to have. It's not at the level that concerns us. Well, it didn't exist at all as an expense type. So that's kind of interesting to think about.
6: Well, I'm curious, like, you know, for the consumer models, they talk about how sycophantic they are. Does that happen? It's like, yes, Ian, you're close. This is really smart. You're close to cracking the code of the market. Keep pursuing this.
0: One more token, bro.
6: This idea is doing, or as Claude likes to say, this is doing some real work here in this argument.
8: It's really good.
6: Do you get that in the engineering context?
8: I think we do. And it's interesting. We just started a new internship for the summer. And in previous internships, we noticed that, you know, it's quite daunting coming into this quant trading context. You know, there's not much to like read a book. Can't read a textbook about it that's useful. So people ask AI. And, you know, it always mentions some things of like an unusual frequency that maybe an expert in that field wouldn't, like, focuses on some things. And we noticed in our like winter internship program, a lot of sort of very technical quant finance research terms being mentioned a lot by the interns that no full-timer used. And it's like the original seed of the mind virus was AI. So there's a little stuff like that, but our token spending is going to go up. I mean, that's almost guaranteed. And yeah, we're getting value out of it. Maybe not 2x productivity, but I talked to someone who said their team is 50% more productive. That's pretty good. I mean, you'd happily pay $100 a day for that. I just don't understand how people who are token poor could keep up with someone who's token rich. And that's, again, goes to the acceleration feeling. You could make an argument for why it could be a real effect instead of more winner-take-all contexts where speed of improvement is like the key thing. There's a story there, I think. Or delirium.
6: All right, Ian Dunning, we could talk for like 2 more hours.
8: Oh, thank you for having me.
6: Thank you so much for joining us at Odd Lot Flow.
0: This has been All Thoughts on Bloomberg Radio. I'm Tracy Alloway.
6: And I'm Joe Weisenthal.
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7: This is a special report from ABC News. I'm Dave Packer. A second consecutive night of U.S. strikes on Iran. The U.S. says the attacks are in response to Iran's continued aggression, including missile and drone attacks targeting U.S. bases and the downing of a U.S. Apache helicopter. Secretary Pete Hegseth visiting CENTCOM headquarters in Florida today.
8: As President Trump said, they've been tap, tap, tapping. You can see when someone's trying to tap, tap, tap on a deal. Instead, they're going to have tap, tap, tap bombs dropping on key facilities in Iran from the United States of America. And that's not because we want to restart anything. We don't have to restart.
7: ABC Chief Global Affairs Correspondent Martha Raddatz is in Jerusalem.
9: Whether these strikes will force Iran to the negotiating table is unclear, but with this new wave of attacks ongoing, what does seem clear is that this ceasefire appears to be over for now.
7: Iran tonight saying following repeated violations of the ceasefire by the U.S., the Strait of Hormuz will be closed until further notice. This is ABC News.
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10: From Bloomberg World Headquarters in New York, I'm Doug Krisner. Let's update top stories and look at market action. And as we have been reporting, the U.S. military launched a fresh wave of strikes against multiple targets inside Iran. U.S. Central Command saying these strikes were in response to Iran's unwarranted and continued aggression. And they followed strikes on Tuesday that were in retaliation for the downing of a U.S. Apache helicopter. Now, early in the day on Wednesday, President Trump did vow to strike again, and those remarks spurred a rally in crude oil during the regular session. WTI was up by more than 2% in New York trading. At this hour, WTI is 3% higher at 92.75. The equity market was rattled today by a renewed sell-off in some of the world's largest tech names, especially some of the chip makers. We had the Philadelphia Semiconductor Index down today by 3.5%. Now, sentiment surrounding the AI trade has been depressed since last week's disappointing revenue forecast from Broadcom. And since that time, Broadcom shares are down 22%. Today, the Dow was down nearly 1.9%. NASDAQ comp was lower by 2% today. Then after the bell, we heard from Oracle. The company reported capital expenditures for the latest quarter above estimates, and that raised concern about the profitability of Oracle's cloud infrastructure business. That said, sales in the infrastructure business gained in the last quarter by 93% to $5.8 billion. That was slightly faster than analysts had been predicting. Nonetheless, shares in Oracle right now are down 10% in late New York trading. It seems the war in Iran is still driving inflation higher. Headline CPI accelerated last month at an annual rate of 4.2%, the fastest pace in more than 3 years. Today, yields were up across the Treasury curve. The 10-year last quoted at 4.55%. Right now, the futures contract trading in Chicago for the Nikkei is down 0.4%. E-mini futures for the American market lower as well, with the S&P down 0.3%. Global news, 24 hours a day. 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
1: Now, your three-day weather forecast on Bloomberg 92.9.
11: Some showers and thunderstorms possible through the evening. Patchy fog overnight, low 65 to 70. Partly sunny, humid, late day showers and thunderstorms Thursday, high 85 to 90. Partly cloudy Thursday night, low in the middle to upper 60s. Partly sunny, not quite as warm Friday. Temperatures getting up into the lower to middle 80s, a little warmer further inland. I'm Scott Kaplan with your three-day forecast on Bloomberg 92.9.
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21: This is the Bloomberg Black Business Beat. Basketball's most coveted sneaker free agent finally found a new home. NBA sharpshooting superstar Stephen Curry recently inked a deal with Chinese sneaker maker Li Ning in a massive 10-year, $400 million agreement. While the average U.S. consumer might not be as familiar with the brand, big basketball fans and sneakerheads know the name. Bloomberg's senior U.S. sports business reporter Randall Williams talked to me about the deal from the road while covering the NBA Finals.
22: Dwayne Wade was the first player that I saw wearing the Li Ning, and really the way of Wade, like, they look cool. It's just not a brand you recognize because of the fact that they didn't come up in the 80s and the 90s and the early 2000s when Michael Jordan and Larry Bird and Magic Johnson and, you know, those two of those three players were in Converse, another one was wearing Nike, and now we have many others, but Li Ning is still in the mix.
21: Beyond basketball, Randall thinks golf will be a big part of the relationship between Curry and Li Ning. I'm Bloomberg's Justin Milliner on the Black Business Beat.
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23: On the latest edition of the Wall Street Week podcast, space may not be the final frontier, but it's the next frontier for business. Commercial companies want to launch 100,000 satellites in the next 4 years, and a company run by a former U.S. Air Force launch commander thinks he has part of the answer. We travel to the Dominican Republic to see the site of a new spaceport due to open just 2 years from now. What it could mean for the economy of the Dominican Republic, how it could help cut into the significant lead China has in space infrastructure in Latin America, and why it could just be a good business for investors.
24: If they were to identify this region as ideal for commercial space, it'd be essentially the Straits of Hormuz for space.
23: Burton Catledge is a former Air Force colonel who founded aerospace company Launch On Demand in 2018.
25: Right now, I've heard that it's about 3-year waiting list to get a satellite on orbit.
26: What accounts for that demand ramping up so dramatically? And do you expect it's going to continue to increase that much?
25: Well, in order to have global coverage of the entire Earth, you have to have a lot of satellites. Right now, there's about 14,000 satellites in orbit. The FCC tracks all the number of satellites that are going to be submitted, and they're looking at over 100,000 satellites by 2030. So if we got 14,000 satellites and it's 2026 already, and we have to launch 100,000 satellites by 2030, that's a lot of launches that have to happen between now and then.
23: That may explain the need for more launch sites, but where?
25: The goal for a rocket is to get to space in the most efficient and effective way possible.
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27: 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Today, Stacey Vanek-Smith and I talk to Lucas Shaw about summer movies.
0: This is a really extraordinary summer for movies. So we sent our producer, Jasmine J.T. Green, out into the wilds of New York into Central Park to ask people about whether they are going to the movies and which movies they're going to.
2: What summer movies are y'all watching or you're really interested in checking out?
3: We saw The Mandalorian and Grogu, which we really enjoyed, and also want to see Spider-Man.
4: Is The Odyssey coming out this summer? I definitely want to see The Odyssey.
6: I'm really excited to see The Odyssey.
7: Obsession. We've been just down the rabbit hole of theories and things like that, what people think, how people interpret it. And then the Backrooms movie is one we're dying to see.
2: It seems like this summer, like, everyone is going back to the movies and people are really excited about a lot of big films. Have you been, like, big movie watchers?
4: I started going to the theater again last year, right? It's almost like enough time passed after COVID that I got more excited to go out of the house to see movies starting around last year.
3: I love going to movies and I always have, so more movies better.
8: Going to the movies has just gotten really expensive. So I'm just like put off of going, like when movies come out and stuff to the theaters because it's so expensive and then you pay $20 for like snacks. It's just like, yeah, like I'll wait for it to come up on like Prime.
9: So we heard two movies there that I just wanted to call out, Backrooms and Obsession, both new horror movies, Backrooms directed by Kane Parson, Obsession directed by Curry Barker.
0: Both very young. First-time
9: directors. Both very young, both coming out of kind of the YouTube world, and probably most importantly, both massive hits. These two movies have earned $266 million combined, despite having very, very inexpensive budgets and kind of growing out of, you know, like lo-fi YouTube work.
0: Here to discuss these movies and the summer movie season and also some theater etiquette, we have the great Lucas Shaw, who covers media and entertainment here at Bloomberg. He is also a self-proclaimed party pooper.
9: Lucas, hello.
28: Good to see you both.
9: What is the part? You're a party pooper? What are you talking about?
28: You're familiar with the Bloomberg Message 9.
9: Oh,
28: your
9: yes.
28: Bio on a message. I, years and years ago, because I've never understood why one needed to have that, years and years ago, just named a professional party pooper. And people seemed to like it, so I also applied it on LinkedIn.
0: Have people reached out to you on LinkedIn asking you to destroy a party?
28: They have not asked me to destroy a party, but people have referenced it somewhat often in LinkedIn messages, offline, which is always weird.
9: Well, I'm happy to be part of that tradition. Lucas also writes a Screen Time newsletter for Bloomberg, which you should subscribe to. Lucas, just to start, like these two horror movies, Obsession and Backrooms, do you have any sense of why they've sort of been the hit that they are? And like, how unexpected was this?
28: Well, horror is a genre that has worked for, you know, decades. And I think especially in the last couple decades, as Hollywood has become kind of obsessed with the big, big blockbusters, and I think become even more risk averse because it's gotten more and more corporate. Horror is the one genre other than sort of the big family animation, big action, superhero type movies that studios will consistently make because people will show up to the theater to watch them, right? So having these breakout horror movies is like not altogether shocking. The YouTube origin story of it all, a little more surprising. I mean, we've seen examples of it. I think what is really tripping people up is that they're both happening at the same time, right? Like what surprised people with Obsession was not so much how it started, but that its grosses went up in weekend two and weekend three, which is very unusual for a movie. And what surprised people with Backrooms, I think, was just how big it was. You know, it opened north of $80 million. To put that in perspective, it was released by A24. A24, I don't think it ever had a movie cross 30 its opening weekend. Mm-hmm. So it more than doubled the biggest opening A24 had ever had. So it's one of those things where it's a lot of trends that have been happening, horror movies, YouTube to Hollywood, A24, like all that. But you had sort of them all piling on one another at the same time. And it happened at the same time that a Star Wars movie was kind of a disaster. Mm-hmm. And so it sort of reinforced this perception that youth tastes have changed and that Hollywood must heed and take notice. And I think there's definitely some truth to it. And then obviously some kind of overreaction extrapolation.
0: I mean, what I found exciting about this was kind of what you touched on, which is that, you know, for a long time, it has started to seem like as fewer and fewer movies get made, that it seems like, you know, the big franchises, the sequels, so many sequels, and this kind of like mindless recreation of, you know, stories was kind of taking over the industry. And then this summer you have two pretty unknown directors. I mean, in the case of Backrooms, it was a series of YouTube videos this young man had been making for years, but it seems kind of exciting, like this new kind of creative possibility, and that maybe the movies haven't become totally corporate.
28: So we're going to get to the end of summer, end of the year, and the biggest movies, for the most part, are still going to be sequels and remakes and, mm-hmm. and the like, right? You know, the highest grossing movie of the year so far is Super Mario Brothers Galaxy Movie, which is a sequel to a movie based on a video game. I think most people assume that the highest grossing movies of summer will either be Toy Story 5, which, as the number suggests, is a sequel, or Spider-Man. I forget what the, you know, the addendum is to this one, but we're up to like 9 Spider-Man movies at this point.
0: Or The Odyssey, maybe.
28: Or maybe The Odyssey, which...
9: Well, that is some old IP, The Odyssey.
28: Well, that's the thing is people like... There's like this new trend where people don't call movies based on... People like to call movies based on books original. And it's like, no. Like the book is the source material.
0: Homer begs to differ.
28: What the movies had missed, I think, the last few years coming out of COVID, where the grosses were down, was sort of like the middle class. The numbers didn't always bear this out. I tried to like crunch it and I couldn't quite figure out why the movies were down. It just felt like it was down across the board. But it felt like you either had really, really big movies or nothing else. And this year we've had movies like Michael, Devil Wears Prada 2, now these horror movies, Project Hail Mary, like a solid class of movie that are blockbusters that are not billion-dollar movies like Super Mario Brothers or Toy Story, but are making anywhere from 200 to 600, or Michael's probably going to get to 8 or 9, so that's maybe a weird example, but that are, some of which are original, and, you know, what the IP people are interested in change a little bit, right? Video game adaptations didn't work until the last few years when finally they did. And maybe it's that the movies were better, or maybe it's that Hollywood got that enough people had grown up with video games that they wanted them. Backrooms is IP, right? It is a YouTube series that someone adapted. So I to your initial question, I do think that there are different types of stories breaking out. Some of them are original, some of them are IP. And it's exciting just that people want to go to the movies at all.
9: Yeah, is it this sense of more sort of mid-sized movies? Is that what's ultimately like helping the box office numbers? I mean, because the box office numbers, you've alluded to this, they've been really good.
28: The best since 2019, which was the biggest year ever, really. I mean, if you're adjusting for inflation and all that stuff, it gets more complicated. But the numbers have been consistently down since the pandemic. Obviously, 2020 and 21 were basically a wash because theaters were closed for part of it and there weren't a lot of movies and production had been disrupted. And then we had strikes and there were a lot of reasons why people thought last year was going to be the year the movie business was back. This is the year where we're sort of the closest to what it had been pre-pandemic. And there's hope that it will sustain throughout the year. This weekend, we have Scary Movie, whatever it is, I think 7,
9: oh,
28: that
9: God.
28: People are actually expecting to do really well. There's a Toy Story movie later this month. And you just have it feels like every weekend there is something big.
9: So one of the things that's come up amid this this sense that theaters are back, that the movie business is back, the box office is back, is sort of indications that behavior is changing. You know, a lot of people did not go to the movies for a few years during COVID. And this came up in the tape you just heard. Let's just play a little bit more.
1: I've just been noticing people have been taking their phones out a lot more in the theater. Is that something that y'all have been noticing too? Or are you phone users?
10: I will take my phone out to take a picture of the title and then put it away.
11: Definitely put it away and don't look at it.
13: I'm really upset, like when people beside me or something are like max brightness phone use.
14: No, I do not take my phone out in the theater. I've noticed though that people are engaging more, like clapping or laughing or like I watched the drama and people were all like gasping.
28: Have you ever confronted them?
13: No, but I'll just like give them a bad glance or like a evil look or something. So
28: it's like, why are you doing this now?
8: When you're seeing like especially like a scary movie and there's like a group of like 13-year-old teenage boys like talking and laughing and like throwing popcorn at people like from the seats, it just kind of takes you out of the film and you're more like Where are your parents?
15: Please. I want to watch the movie.
9: Lucas, have you been hearing about this phone thing? I mean, it sounds like the new etiquette is, like, it's okay to scroll. You just got to keep the brightness really low. Is that kind of your understanding of where the norms are today?
28: The honest answer is I don't know. I do feel like what people, you know, there's been a little bit of research recently to suggest that young people are once again interested in going to the movie theater. I have not stress tested the research enough to feel confident one way or the other. I would say that, you know, one of the strengths underpinning what we often call the experience economy, which is going to concerts and sporting events and anything kind of out of the house, is, okay, kids in particular spend so much time on their devices. They do, you know, these moments that can make them gather IRL are important. Now, granted, if anyone's ever been to something like Coachella, they are there, you know, at something in person, but they're still using their phone to, you know, tape all the time. But movie theaters would seem to have an opportunity to pitch themselves as opportunities for friends to gather, right? As long as studios make the right movies and theaters create experiences that kids actually want to be at.
0: I thought maybe we're at a moment with our phones because also, you know, Rosamund Pike, the actress, she's performing a play in the West End in London. She was giving this very impassioned speech in her play, and she looked over and someone was deep in their phone sending a text. And so she has called this out, and it's caused this kind of conversation about people taking out their phones too much in the, like, live theater. Do you think this is something that will have a reckoning, or is this just...
28: I feel like that's taboo in live theater. I don't know. I mean, I don't go to
9: more taboo than in movies, for sure.
28: Yeah, I certainly go to a few every year, and it's pretty rare to see someone just going on the phone all the time. Certainly not having the phone out taking photos.
9: I have seen, Stacey, I wasn't following this. Did she break the fourth wall during the show to, like, tell this guy to turn his...
0: No, she did not. I think she was, like, a pro and, like, did her thing. But I guess she called it crushing.
9: Lucas Shaw, thank you so much for being here.
28: Thanks, guys.
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17: From ABC News, I'm Dave Packer. U.S. forces tonight begin another wave of attacks against Iran. CENTCOM says multiple targets have been hit. President Trump earlier today.
18: Well, we're going to be attacking them and attacking them very hard.
19: You're resuming bombing?
18: We are. Based on the helicopter, I guess we have the right to do that.
17: Iran calling these U.S. strikes a violation of the ceasefire and now saying the Strait of Hormuz is completely closed until further notice, something CENTCOM denies. ABC's Martha Raddatz says this comes after Iran's response to last night's U.S. attacks.
20: Iran's response to the retaliatory U.S. strikes was swift. Launching multiple ballistic missiles and drones towards U.S. bases in Kuwait, Bahrain, and Jordan. No injuries or damage was reported.
17: Stocks plunged today after today's inflation numbers, the highest in 3 years. The consumer price index surging 4.2% over the last year, mainly on higher fuel costs brought on by the Iran war. The White House taking it all in stride.
21: President asked if he was concerned about the latest number.
18: No, I love it. The numbers were great. You know what I really love? I love the inflation.
21: Trump insisting inflation will plunge when the war is over.
18: It's coming down.
19: I know you can't.
18: It's going to come down like a rock.
21: He later tried to clarify, telling the New York Post he meant he was happy the number wasn't higher and was referring to inflation when the war is over.
17: ABC's Elizabeth Schulze. Protests erupted in Belfast, Northern Ireland, Tuesday night after a stabbing which ignited anti-immigrant demonstrations. It all started after a Sudanese man was accused in a stabbing attack. British Prime Minister Keir Starmer, addressing Parliament, said the attack was terrible, but urged people to remain calm.
22: People are rightly sickened by the horrific attack on Monday night in North Belfast. As you have just said, the man arrested has been in court in Belfast this morning and charged.
17: Less than 30 minutes now from the Knicks and Spurs returning to the court for Game 4 of the NBA Finals at Madison Square Garden. 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
2: Now, your three-day weather forecast on Bloomberg 92.9.
5: Warm and humid air mass in place across the area. A few showers and thunderstorms are possible through the evening hours. Otherwise, lots of clouds, some fog around tonight. May see some clearing late at night. Lows only dropping to the middle to upper 60s. Partly sunny, very warm, humid on Thursday. Temperatures will get up into the middle to upper 80s, near 90 in a few spots. A late day shower or thunderstorm Thursday, ending in the evening. Skies become partly cloudy Thursday night, low 65 to 70. Partly sunny skies on Friday. Little backdoor cold front will bring some cooler air into coastal areas. We'll get up to around 80 along the coast, well into the 80s further inland. Skies become mostly sunny after some morning clouds Saturday, not as humid. Temperatures will get up into the middle to upper 80s. I'm Scott Kaplan, and that's your Bloomberg three-day forecast. 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
17: Bill Gates says he never should have met with Jeffrey Epstein. The Microsoft founder meeting today behind closed doors with House lawmakers about his relationship with the late sex offender. Democrat Robert Garcia was there.
6: Mr. Gates was aware that Jeffrey Epstein had been convicted